one of the most popular contemporary bands to come from Niger. That is Tal National from their Tantabare album with a piece called Pama. And in front of that, we heard Sadu Bore with a song called Bore, as we are celebrating Niger Independence Day this time here in the Global Village. And here, a more traditional and acoustic sound, this courtesy of Mamar Kase from the Ala Tumi album. This is Alzuma here in the Global Village.

0: Marking Independence Day of Niger this time here in the Global Village, West African nation that in its earlier history was at the crossroads of several major African empires. The French took over in the 20s, and then in 1960, Niger became an independent country and celebrates Independence Day every year on the 3rd of August. It also combines that with an Arbor Day celebration and plants trees to help combat desertification. So kind of a nice idea to combine with Independence Day. And we are marking the occasion this time here in the Global Village, sharing some of the music from artists from Niger. There at the end, more traditional and acoustic sound from Mamar Kase, some music from the Alotumi album, a piece called Alzuma. We heard as well, as we mentioned, the popular group Tal National from their Tantabara album with a piece called Pama. And all that began with Sadu Bore and also Musa Puse, who worked together on a number of things. A song called Bori is where we started. Here in the Global Village, where we'll return in just a minute. When we do, we've got some music from artists with Nigerian roots who do Tuareg or desert blues. One of them, part of a new generation of Tuareg artists that have emerged in recent years, Etrin Finitawa. And we'll hear some music from the album Introducing Etrin Finitawa when we return in just a minute here to the Global Village.
1: This is North Country Public Radio, and we'll get back to Global Village in just a minute. I'd like to invite you to tune in this Thursday for String Fever here on North Country Public Radio. This week, Barb Heller welcomes former String Fever host Danny Gotham for 2 hours of live concert recordings. They'll visit festivals.

celebrating the Independence Day of Niger this time around here in the Global Village. And there's some contemporary Tuareg groups, the Tuareg, actually nomadic peoples, but people in these different groups actually have roots in the actual country of Niger. And kind of following in the footsteps of the groundbreaking group Tanarawen, they have taken the music further on into the future with their music. And we heard there at the end the group Eza with the title track of one of their albums, Alkhair. We also heard Bambino, originally from Niger. Had to leave the country for a while during a period of unrest, but then did later return. He has probably had the most major international profile, and we heard some music from his album Deron. Tenese was the song. And we started with Etrin Finitawa, a group that actually draws on both traditions of the Tuareg and also of the Wodabe people. And they combine that in their music, and we heard some music from their introducing Etrin Finitawa album, a song called Sorbajo. That coming your way here in the Global Village. I'm Chris Heim here with you, and after a quick break, we will return actually with another contemporary Tuareg group with roots in Niger. We'll hear some music from the group Tumast in just a minute when we're back here in the Global Village.

Music there from the Guitars from Agadez series. That was volume 3. It actually was recorded in Niger under some difficult recording and political conditions, but capturing the sound of the group in Irane, and we heard Ikabakan from that, and we heard the group Tumast from their Ishumar album with Hey My Brothers, as we've been spending some time highlighting some music from groups with connections to Niger, this being Niger Independence Day, celebrated every year on the 3rd of August to mark the independence of the nation from France in 1960. And just a small taste of some of the music coming from that country. The full playlist for this show, information about upcoming shows, world music news and videos and much more, you will find all of that on our Facebook page. Should you not find what you're looking for, you can get in touch with us either there or by email at info@kmuw.org. Global Village is a production of KMUW, Wichita Public Radio. I'm Chris Heim. Thanks for being with us here in the Global Village. And we will actually head out with one last one from Bombino here from his album, Azel.

0: This is North Country Public Radio. Coming up next at 9 o'clock, it's Away With Words, and among many other topics they'll be discussing, if someone tells you it's flisky or flobby outside, do you need to take an umbrella? The program discusses a new book about England's soggy climate, including 188 terms for rainy weather. Stay tuned. 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In the weather forecast, it's supposed to be mostly clear overnight. Temperatures should be in the mid-50s to around 60, and then sunny on Tuesday, highs in the mid-70s to the low 80s. Clear again tomorrow night, the lows in the 50s and 60s, and then sunny on Wednesday, highs in the low to mid-80s. Should be a couple of nice days ahead. 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It's 9 o'clock.
1: I'm calling about a word that I used all growing up called ballycatters. Basically a wall of ice that's built up by pans of ice catching up on the shore and on the rocks. Basically, it just makes a wall of jagged pans of ice and slush.
2: I took a picture and I was leaving. I texted the picture to friends and family and said, what a gorgeous view of a gorge. And it hit me that I needed to call you guys about a gorgeous gorge.
3: And he said he always loved coming across the word esophagastroduodenoscopy.
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0: Live from NPR News in Washington, I'm Ryland Barton. President Trump says newly planned talks with Iran are the last chance for Tehran to forge a deal and avoid another escalation of strikes on the country. It's the latest deadline Trump has set to end the conflict.
1: We're talking about the strait, the opening of the strait, having it open literally by tomorrow, completely open. And that's phase one. And phase two is we then will talk about the nuclear capacity.
0: Meanwhile, U.S. munitions stockpiles are diminishing and the war has grown increasingly unpopular among voters ahead of the midterm elections. 25 states sued the Trump administration today over its latest tariffs, calling them a pretext for replacing import taxes the Supreme Court struck down in February. President Trump last month imposed double-digit tariffs on 59 countries in the European Union, saying they had not done enough to crack down on imports produced by forced labor. The new tariffs took effect just as the clock ran out on the temporary tariffs Trump had turned to after the Supreme Court ruling. Fire managers in Spokane, Washington, say at least 700 structures have been burned by three out-of-control wildfires burning in and around the forested city. NPR's Kirk Sigler reports authorities say close to 67,000 people have been evacuated.
2: Don Simpson evacuated as the Old Trails Fire blew into the towering Ponderosa Pines and jumped the Spokane River. He's standing at a police roadblock on the northwestern edge of the city with a crowd of his anxious neighbors.
3: I have to admit, going around the corner, you see the devastation. I collapsed. I started crying. And then I came around farther and I saw my apartment complex and they were all gone.
2: Simpson helped evacuate a nursing home next to his apartment in his pickup, which he's also spent the last two nights sleeping in. Kirk Sigler, NPR News, Spokane, Washington.
0: The House Ethics Committee is recommending that North Carolina Republican Congressman Chuck Edwards be censured because of inappropriate conduct. As NPR's Barbara Sprunt reports, a censure is the strongest punishment the panel can suggest, short of expulsion.
4: The Ethics Committee has been investigating the North Carolina Republican for months. Their investigation found he had persistent, unprofessional, and inappropriate conduct towards two young female staffers. It did not find evidence that he engaged in sexual activity with them. The investigation found he showered these staffers with lavish gifts, including jewelry, purses, shoes, guns, and vacations. The report says both women attempted to communicate their discomfort with their boss's behavior, and that ultimately a senior staffer spoke to Edwards on their behalf. The House is on a long recess, so the censure itself would not take place until at least September. Barbara Sprunt, NPR News, Washington.
0: Major U.S. stock indexes rallied today to the edge of their all-time highs after easing oil prices helped calm Wall Street's worries that inflation could get even worse. You're listening to NPR News from Washington. Maryland lawmakers have opened a special session to consider a first step towards drawing a new congressional map that could help Democrats pick up an additional congressional seat by 2028. The proposed constitutional amendment would give Democrats greater latitude to draw congressional maps favoring their party. Democrats currently represent 7 of the state's 8 U.S. House districts. EU countries plan to meet tomorrow over the crisis that unfolded in Ceuta, Spain, when tens of thousands of migrants rushed in from Morocco. The incident has exacerbated deep divisions on migration and travel privileges among EU governments, as Terry Schultz reports.
5: EU ambassadors will hold a video conference as the bloc grapples with deep differences of opinion on how to respond to the sudden surge of migrants rushing through the land and sea borders between Morocco and the Spanish exclave of Ceuta. 22 prime ministers asked for the meeting of ministers in a letter to EU leaders calling for a strengthening of resolve and measures to combat what they termed uncontrolled mass crossings and the instrumentalization of migration. Spanish Prime Minister Pedro Sanchez has written Brussels a letter of his own, criticizing those who called for Spain to be suspended from the EU agreement on passport-free travel. Sanchez noted not one of the unauthorized migrants made it through Spain, and almost all were quickly returned. For NPR News, I'm Terry Schultz in Brussels.
0: An AI experiment at the annual Wagner Festival in Germany drew boos from the audience. AI-assisted projections included former German Chancellor Helmut Kohl and the World Trade Center towers after the September 11th attacks. The festival website said that every performance will be unique. 2 more performances are scheduled. This is NPR News.
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7: You're listening to Away With Words, this show about language and how we use it. I'm Grant Barrett.
8: And I'm Martha Barnett. And Grant, I have three words for you, and I wonder if you can guess what they pertain to.
7: I love you. No. I don't know. What is it?
8: I love you too,
7: Grant. I mean, those are the three words that anyone wants to hear. What are your
8: That's
7: three
8: true,
7: words,
8: right?
7: Martha?
8: Well, I want you to hear the words Kelsher, Drisk, and Cow Quaker.
7: What? Kelsher, Drisk, and Cow Quaker. Oh, that was my law firm in my...
8: Right. Right.
7: They got me a good payday.
8: Sounds like they could.
7: What are we talking about here? Are these like farming terms?
8: Sort of.
7: No.
8: You're in the realm here.
7: Oh, is this from that article about thatched roofs?
8: No.
7: No, okay. I don't know. What is it?
8: It vaguely has to do with thatched roofs. A kelsher in the west country of England is a heavy rain brought on by a strong wind.
7: Okay.
8: A drisk is a misty drizzle that makes everything seem to shimmer.
7: Oh, nice.
8: Isn't that nice? Yeah. And a cow quaker in the Midlands of England is defined as a cold spring shower that interrupts a mild morning and leaves newly pastured cattle shivering.
7: Oh, those are outstanding, Martha. You must have plucked these from a source.
8: I did. They're from a lovely book by Alan Connor. It's called 188 Words for Rain. And that title's a bit tongue-in-cheek because, as he notes in the book, the claim that the Inuit and Yupik people have 100 words for snow is misleading.
7: Oh, yeah, absolutely misleading. Oh, I'm looking forward to this. I do love good weather language because it's this constant topic of conversation, and we do want to know the subtleties. We want to be able to mark and describe the intricacies of weather for our colleagues and family, right?
8: That's right. If you can talk about nothing else, you can talk about the weather. So we're going to do that later in the show.
7: Well, you can talk us about your weather words and weather language, 877-929-9673. There's something really special about that toll-free number. A, it's toll-free. B, it works in the United States and Canada. And C, you can call or text that number. Again, 877-929-9673. Hello, you have a way with words.
9: Hi, Grant. Hi, Martha. This is Jeremy Cooley calling from Long Beach, California.
7: Long Beach. Love Long
8: hey,
7: Beach.
8: Jeremy.
7: How you doing?
9: I'm doing great. How are you all?
7: All right. What's on your mind?
9: So I wanted to chat about the weather, specifically the Southern California phenomenon called June gloom. Story is, about a month ago in May, I was talking to a coworker of mine, and he was talking about the weather and saying, oh yeah, June gloom this. And so I was just thinking about it. I've lived in Southern California my whole life, and I know what June gloom is. And I wanted to know if there's other places in the world that have things like June gloom and what they're called and what they are.
7: Oh, yeah.
8: Oh, boy.
7: Oh, yeah. There's so much of this.
8: We should do a whole show on
7: that. People never stop talking about the weather, Jeremy.
8: Yeah. Yeah. Well, we should probably explain what June gloom is.
7: Yeah. Yeah. So it's the marine layer, right? That's these clouds and fog that are offshore, and because of differentials in air pressure for parts of the day, mostly during the day, it's offshore. But at night, when the air pressure changes, the temperature drops, it moves inland. And sometimes it manifests as cloud cover, but sometimes it manifests as fog.
8: Right.
9: Yeah.
8: And I remember moving out here from Kentucky and wondering what in the heck was going on with the weather. I thought California was sunny all the time. Nobody told me.
7: Well, not only that, if you're not used to it, when you see what looks like a cliff of fog a mile or two off of the coast, you're like, what Stephen King novel am I in? This is bizarre. What people usually say, Jeremy, and you know this, is May gray, June gloom, which means both of these months are a little overcast.
8: Yeah.
9: Right. And I Googled a little bit, and I actually found two others that I'd never heard before.
7: Yeah, let's hear it.
8: Let's hear them.
9: No sky July.
7: Yeah.
9: And then Foggest, which I love.
7: Oh, yeah. Well, there's also, in one book, somebody was talking about the weather in La Jolla, which is here in San Diego County. Mm-hmm. And they had a longer version. It went May gray, June gloom, July fry, August die.
9: Wow.
7: July and August are hot.
8: Yeah, and if it starts early, it's graperal.
7: Yeah.
8: You know, the last
9: I love that
8: of
9: too.
8: April.
9: That's
8: yeah.
9: very good.
8: Yeah.
7: You know, all right, some more of these. This is another California thing. Have you heard of Smogest and Smoketember and Smoketober?
9: I have never heard of those.
7: these are when the fires get bad, and the weather is only part of the problem. The smoke from the wildfires contributes. In Buffalo, in the Great Lakes towns, they talk about Snowvember.
10: Okay.
7: Yeah,
10: I love
7: so
10: that.
7: Lots of snow in November. And in ski towns in the United States, and a bunch of them, where they want the snow because it's good for the skiing business, they talk about Miracle March. When you get these spring snowfalls, they will bring the customers to, you know, the lifts and the hills, to the runs. They want that. But also it gives you that snowpack that you need in the mountains so you have year-round water in your streams.
8: Right. Mm-hmm. You don't want January.
7: Yeah. Well, there's January works two ways. It's when January feels like June because it's too hot,
8: right.
7: Or June feels like January because it's too cold.
10: Right.
8: I think we could do a whole show on localized weather terms. I'm thinking about when you go to Portland and you say the mountain is out. And the first time I heard that, I thought, what? There's a mountain out? Or, you know, the hawk in Chicago, mm-hmm. which is a really strong wind. Or you were talking about Northern California. We can't leave out Carl.
7: Oh, yeah, Carl, the fog in San Francisco.
8: Yeah.
7: I have a lot more of these month blends, too, but we'll just leave those for a minute. I did want to mention a British botanist named Tim Entwistle, who did popularize kind of in a more formal way these in-between seasons, Sprinter for spring-winter blending and Sprummer for spring-summer blending, because he is saying that in large parts of the world, this is more accurate than saying we have four seasons in the year.
10: Hmm. Yeah, I love that. That's incredible. Thank you so much for all the fun new vocabulary words I've learned. Now I know going to the next time I'm up in Oregon, I can talk about the mountain is out.
8: Yeah,
7: and you can talk about November and October and February buried.
8: Jeremy, see what you started.
10: I'm excited. If Grant is making puns, I've made a successful day.
7: I'm just repeating what other people have said.
8: But he's appreciating them, Jeremy.
7: All right, Jeremy.
8: Well played.
7: Thanks so much for your call,
10: dude. All right, thank you so
7: appreciate
10: much.
7: It.
10: I've been a listener
8: for over
10: 10 years. Love your show. Appreciate it.
8: Wow.
7: Awesome.
10: So happy to be on the show.
7: Be well.
8: Call us again sometime,
10: so
8: Jeremy.
10: Bye-bye. Will do.
8: All right.
10: Bye-bye.
8: Bye-bye. Grant, I am sure there are people all over the place with more localized weather terms, which I would love to hear.
7: Oh, absolutely. There are a lot of ways to reach us. 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You can call or text in the United States and Canada, 877-929-9673.
8: We asked you for your favorite words, and Dave Spencer left us a voicemail with one. He used to work in the healthcare industry, and he said he always loved coming across the word esophagastroduodenoscopy.
7: Esophagastroduodenoscopy?
8: Yes.
7: I hear esophagus, I hear duodenum.
8: Yep.
7: What surgery is this?
8: Yep, this is when an endoscope is passed through the mouth and down the throat into the esophagus, stomach, and duodenum, or duodenum, you can say it either way.
7: Mm-hmm.
8: But it just goes to show that, a word can be beautiful even if it describes something unpleasant. Esophagastroduodenoscopy.
7: Well, a beautiful word that I know is toll-free, and that's our toll-free number, 877-929-9673. Hello, you have a way with words.
11: Hi, how are you?
7: I'm super-duper. How and who are you?
11: Okay, my name is Kim. I'm from Pittsburgh, Pennsylvania.
7: Hi, Kim. Welcome to the program. What's up?
11: Thank you. Hi. My mother was from the Deep South, in what's called the Black Belt of Alabama,
7: mm-hmm.
11: and she would always say, you're proging, or where are you proging today? And to me, it meant rambling.
7: Mm-hmm.
11: And my niece says dilly-dally. And we were talking about this word, and we're wondering how to spell it and what it means.
8: Sure. Yeah, I'd love to hear you use it in a sentence or two. How would you talk about it?
11: Thank you. I like to go out a lot and just explore different areas, or even a kid in the house that's always getting into something. So you say you're proging. Where are you proging today?
8: And how would you spell that?
11: Oh, I'm not sure. So I would try maybe, and I have looked, tried to Google it and I couldn't find anything. I tried P-R-O-G-U-E or P-R-O-A-G. But between her Southern accent and my lack of seeing the word in print to know it, I couldn't find anything.
8: Okay, yeah, well, one of those spellings is fairly common, P-R-O-G-U-E, and the other one is P-R-O-G, Prague. And okay. It comes from a very old Germanic root that means to poke or prod or stab or probe, and in the U.K. came to mean to forage or scrounge or go looking for food or supplies. Then immigrants to this country brought that food sense. And around the South, the American South and the Chesapeake Bay area and Ocracoke Island off the coast of North Carolina, the word prog came to mean poking around in marshes or mud holes, you know, looking for whatever might turn up. And that sense got extended to just kind of poking around like you're talking about, you know, going out to look for something. So it has a very, very long history.
11: Okay, and it's P-R-O-G. And my mom was probably the only person I heard say it.
7: Well,
8: Is that right?
7: I love that as a data point, though, that she she used it where she was,
8: Yeah, in Alabama, right?
11: And now, look, she was from Alabama. She moved to Pittsburgh when she was around 19 or 20 years old. And I've never heard anybody else say, you're progging or you're rambling. So I think we were pretty much spot on with it. We just didn't know how to spell it. This is fabulous.
7: Yeah, and you will still hear the kind of hunting uses of it. We heard from Horace in North Carolina, who described it as when you're on a boat following the calendar seasons or the hunting seasons and just kind of trapping or fishing or hunting off by yourself, just doing whatever's allowed and whatever's available.
11: Okay, that feels good. I like that. She was a pioneer in that. Okay, very good.
7: All right, thank you so much, Kim. Take care.
11: Thank you. Have a good day.
7: You too.
8: All right, bye-bye.
11: Bye-bye.
8: If you're wondering about a word, Grant and I love to go proging about for information. Send us an email, words@waywardradio.org. Here's another word that I'd never heard involving rain. The term is stotting, S-T-O-T-T-I-N-G. That describes rain that's coming down heavily, hard enough to bounce. And in fact, in northern England, a stotting ball or a stotty ball is a rubber ball used in children's games.
7: Huh, so it's as if a bunch of hard rubber balls are falling.
8: Yeah, and bouncing around.
7: You can find all of our past episodes and more than a dozen ways to reach us on our website at waywardradio.org.
12: 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Away with Words will return in just a minute. Speaking of words, on the latest episode of the North Words podcast from NCPR, New Yorker writer and podcast host Rachel Monroe joins the show to talk about the mother of forensic science, a woman who originated the practice by creating dollhouse-style dioramas of crime scenes. Monroe will be giving a talk on the subject at the Adirondack Lake Center for the Arts on August 6th, and of course you can get Away with Words wherever you get your podcasts. Don't forget, coming up at 10 o'clock tonight, it's Music in the Shadows with Pete Popiel. If you've ever sung in a choir, you may have performed Randall Thompson's Alleluia. Tonight's program features music by that composer. That's at 10 o'clock tonight, only on NCPR.
8: You're listening to Away with Words, the show about language and how we use it. I'm Martha Barnett.
7: And I'm Grant Barrett, and we're joined by the newly appointed Minister of Crazy Walks in North America, our quiz guy, John Chinesky. Hi, John.
13: Hello. Excuse me. I never know what I'm going to be doing when I walk into a room. Let me somehow make my way to a chair. Ah, there we go. And let's begin this quiz. Guys, a few years ago, I tried a theater quiz on you, and I forgot that most of the plays and musicals where I am here in New York have yet to go on tour and become well-known around the country. Critics called it a flop. Therefore, let's try a quiz based on more classic theater works. I'll change a single letter in the title of a popular musical, making a new valid word and a new title. Now, to clue you into the new title, I'll give you a few songs from the new musical's cast album that have been changed a little bit. Okay?
8: Oh, boy.
7: Okay, wow. Yeah. Sounds like all you right. put a lot of work into this.
13: So here's an example. If I said, how do you solve a circle like Maria, my favorite rings, and 16 going on zero, the answer would be...
7: Sound of Music.
13: Well, oh, that's the step, but I changed the letter in the Sound of Music to
8: right,
13: make what?
8: The Round of Music.
13: The Round of Music, yes, very music. Good. Okay, gotcha. You got the sample, that's a good sign. Here's the first one. Here are the songs from the cast album. Hello, Young Monkeys, Shall We Climb, Getting to Know Fay Wray.
7: Getting to Know Fay Wray. So these are all about primates or apes or gorillas or something.
13: Mm. Right. If you can identify the musical. Yeah. Okay. Sounds like Martha might have it. Yeah.
8: Yeah. How about The Kong and I?
13: The Kong and
7: I. Oh, nice.
13: Instead of The King and I. Yes. Very nice. Here's another. Something's Perfect. G Officer Supreme. I Feel Primo.
7: I Feel Pretty. Oh, so pretty. Is this Bye Bye Birdie or?
8: I think it's Best Side Story.
13: Best Side Story is correct. Yes, well done. Instead of West Side Story. Something's Perfect, G Officer Supreme, and I Feel Primo. Here's another one. We Iron Together, Laundry School Dropout,

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1: The Lizard of Oz, yes, Martha. That is the quiz. You did fantastic. Well done. Bravo, bravo. Encore. Well, encore for you guys.
2: All right, there
1: me.
2: He goes with his new silly walk that's going to catch on and be the fat of the ages. Thanks, John. We'll
1: step
2: see you
1: aside.
2: Next week.
1: I take large steps.
2: Bye-bye.
0: Oh, my goodness.
1: Bye, guys.
0: Bye, John. Thanks.
2: We do a quiz once per episode, but we always like to get your jokes, puns, stories, and tales that have a funny punchline. 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
3: Hi, Martha. Hi, Grant. My name's Roderick. I'm calling from Jacksonville, Florida, proud supporter of member station WJCT 89.9 Jacksonville.
2: Woo! What?
0: All right.
2: Nice. Thanks, Roderick.
3: You like my
2: appreciate
3: intro?
2: It.
3: I've been practicing.
2: Got the patter down cold. What's up, Roderick?
0: You got it.
3: Yep. So I work in a cardiac electrophysiology practice. So electrophysiology, that's the management of heart rhythm disorders. And obviously a big part of that is doing EKGs or ECGs, electrocardiograms. That's sort of like the gold standard for detecting heart arrhythmias. An EKG is I put these electrode stickers all over your chest and your belly, and then I hook you up to all these wires. And so I do that about 25 to 30 times a day. So I see about 25, 30 patients a day. And a phrase that I get a lot is, now I'm wired for sound, or, oh, I'm wired for sound. And I am just wondering where that came from and what that means.
0: The patients say that, really?
3: Yes, the patients say that. They look down at their chest, their belly. They see all these wires running across them, you know, the spider web of wires, of colorful wires. And, you know, they go, oh, you know, I'm wired for sound.
2: This is another whole call that we should do another time, Martha, about all these common responses that somebody like Roger hears all the time. But the person saying it thinks is original or first-time use.
0: Yeah, that's a great idea. I'm thinking all I've ever said is, that's cold.
3: Right, yep, that's another one, yep.
2: Well, all right, so there are two kind of high points of what I'm about to tell you. And one of them is The Telegraph, and another one is The Movie Business. But let's go back a little further in that. Wire, as a, you know, an extruded metal strand, has existed for a very long time. It was used before electricity. It was even mastered by humans to make jewelry or as a fastener and for other purposes. But when the telegraph came along, by the 1850s, we get the verb to wire, W-I-E-R, meaning to send someone a message. Or you could send a wire as the noun, meaning you're sending the message over the telegraph. Basically, the signal is transmits over the wire, somebody writes it down on paper, and it turns into a telegram. That's when it goes from telegraph to telegram, and ta-da, there you have it. And then by the 1890s, you start to get people talking about something being wired as an adjective, meaning it's connected by electrical lines or wires of any kind, or maybe to a power source or any kind of electrical apparatus, really. But then our phrase here that you're asking about, Roderick, this wired for sound phrase emerges in the late 1920s or so as a term of art, because cinemas, movie theaters, were being fitted with electrical sound equipment so they could present the new talking pictures. It was this huge transition moment from silent pictures to talking pictures. And in a lot of business writing in the 1920s, where they're talking about, you know, basically how to run a cinema, and also in the advertising promoting these new fangled developments to customers, they use that expression, wired for sound, and it becomes something almost a cliche, but not quite a cliche, but definitely something that stands out at you, sometimes even put in quotation marks because they recognize whoever was authoring whatever it was, the advertisement or the business journal article, they recognized that it was this term that had some special outside significance that needed to be set off so that you knew that there was something unusual or important about it. And And if your theater wasn't wired for sound, you couldn't show talking pictures, which meant you might go out of business. But the meaning quickly broadened to describe any space that you might add microphones or

0: loudspeakers. So you could have auditoriums, studios, churches, buses, trains, political rallies. And so very quickly, Wired for Sound starts to be used anytime wires involved for anything, whether or not there's sound, whether or not there are movies. And you find people using it. B.G. Woodhouse in the 1940s uses it to describe somebody using an ear trumpet, you know, to help her because she was hard of hearing. He describes her as being wired for sound.
1: Interesting.
2: Roderick, you've given people who are getting EKGs something to think about the next time they
1: sure
2: do, you know?
1: Yep. Wired for sound.
2: So much history.
0: All right. Well, thanks, Roger. Appreciate it. Thanks
1: Thank
0: for doing
1: so
0: the hard
1: much.
0: Work out
2: thanks,
0: there in the
2: Roderick.
0: Medical field.
1: All right. Thanks.
2: Take care.
0: Bye-bye.
2: Well, we're hoping you're wired for sound and can talk to us. The number is 877-929-9673. A new term I want to keep an eye on, car spreading. Have you run across this one?
0: Yeah, it's kind of like man spreading, but for cars, right? Where
2: yes.
0: they just take up more and more space and don't give way to anything else.
2: Yes, you're exactly right. Apparently, this term is starting to be used more and more in urban planning circles, particularly in Europe, because studies show that new cars are growing a little bit bigger every year. And supposedly, London and Berlin are set to lose over 100,000 parking spaces due to swelling car size. You know, you go to some of those European countries and the roads are really narrow. And there's also concern that bigger cars mean more pedestrians and bicyclists can be injured by them. So car spreading is a term that people are using, popularizing to try to reverse the trend.
0: Yeah, to point out the car primacy, the idea that cars somehow are the first decision point when it comes to urban planning, which just doesn't have to be the case. 877-929-9673.
2: Hello, you have a way with words.
3: Hi, this is Jasmine calling from Miami.
2: Hey, Jasmine, we're glad to have you on the show. What's on your mind today?
3: I had a word that I wanted to know more about, and it's the word boo.
2: Which kind of boo?
3: Like boo, like more like it's a term of endearment or like a... You know, call someone your boo. It's heavily used, like, and it's a pretty popular term, but it's more like in the, like, you know, African American community.
0: Mm-hmm.
3: You say like, "Hey, boo," or "That's my boo." Usher and Alicia Keys made a number one hit song called "My Boo,"
0: and they tore it up. So, that was a great song.
3: yeah. So I know that it's popular in, like, you know, in my community, but I also know, like, the 1900s or so, like, the term, what is it, beau?
0: Yeah, from
3: like
0: the French for beautiful or attractive,
3: beau.
0: Yeah.
3: Mm-hmm. Yeah, so, I don't know, I just wanted to know maybe if you guys had some insight on that word.
0: Yeah, there are a couple of different inflection points here that I want to emphasize, but like a lot of words, you know, the path isn't linear, and it's not altogether clear. But I want to confirm for you, yes, it is more common in the Black English world, at least since the 1980s. Mm-hmm. And although there have been very popular songs, like you mentioned, that use boo and it pops up here and there and white people talking to white people, it's still very African American, still very much Black English. And so it hasn't lost that sense. To mean, you know, your honey, kind of the same linguistic space as honey or baby when you're talking to your sweetie or your shorty or whoever. But older than that is boo-boo, the word twice used as an affectionate term, which goes back to the very early 1900s in a bunch of songs. Used exactly the same way. We would talk about my boo-boo. And it's possible, and it's not sure, that it might come from an intentional mispronunciation of beautiful. So which leads us back to beau. So you'd say bootiful instead of beautiful. So instead of that B-Y-O-O sound, you would just do a B-O-O sound, bootyful. And so it's the kind of thing that you'd use in lovey-dovey language when you're talking to your sweetie, my boo-boo.
3: yeah, you kind of like add some flair to it, or
0: like you do with your sweetie, okay, right? You're always coming up with new stuff for your sweetie. They cause you to be eloquent, I think, when there's real love there,
3: right?
0: But you know, Jasmine, there's another thing here that I want to toss in as a possible inflection point, which is the suffix poo, P-O-O, and not the naughty word that has to do with bodily functions, but a suffix that kind of indicates affection. So if you liked me, you might call me Granty Poo.
3: Oh my God. I do that without even thinking about it.
0: These diminutives, as they're known, or create what are known as hypocharistics, these affectionate terms for people. But the P in poo and the B in boo are easily replaceable with each other because they represent more or less the same mouth and lip position, but the only difference is whether or not you use your vocal cords when you say them. So it's very easy for a word to switch back and forth between that pronunciation over time. And you know, and that French parallel you brought up earlier is definitely worth mentioning. This boo is such a simple one-syllable word that it has absolutely been reinvented several times in English, and it sounds like it occur in other languages besides the beau in French, which you use to describe a man who is attractive. In Yiddish, we have bubby and bubala, right? which originally meant grandmother, but later became generalized to mean a term of endearment for anyone. And in Indonesian, there's bu, which is an affectionate term of address for your mother. It's such a basic fundamental sound that B sound coming off the lip followed by a vowel is also very similar to the first sounds that babies make. Ba ba, right?
3: Nice.
0: Babbling.
3: Yes. Yeah. Okay. I like that. So I love terms of endearment. So, you know, I called 20 different people boo. You know, friends.
0: You sound
3: family,
0: like a very caring person. But Jasmine, the main thing I want you to take away is that probably the modern boo is descended from the earlier boo-boo, which is over 120 years old.
3: Okay, I love that. All right, well, I'm going to keep on watching this, listening to the show, and maybe I'll come back with another word.
0: Jasmine, take care of yourself, and we appreciate your time and your
2: thanks
0: fandom.
2: Thanks for a really sweet conversation.
3: Yes. Thank you so much. You guys are fun.
2: You too.
3: Bye.
2: Bye-bye. 877-929-9673.
0: Hello, you have a way with words.
4: Hey, Grant. Hey, Martha. This is George Zahn from Maple Grove, Minnesota. A while back, I was driving through West Virginia on my way back from my parents' house in Virginia. And I stopped at Grand View outside Beckley. And there you get literally a grand view of the New River Gorge, which if you've never been, it's truly spectacular sight. And I took a picture, and I was leaving. I texted the picture to friends and family and said, what a gorgeous view of a gorge. And it hit me that I needed to call you guys about a gorgeous gorge.
0: You thought of the two most gorgeous people you knew, and you had to call
4: That's
0: us.
4: That's right.
0: Yeah.
4: That's something like that.
0: So the question is, does gorge, G-O-R-G-E, in a geographical sense, have anything to do with gorgeous, G-O-R-G-E-O-U-S, meaning beautiful or very attractive?
4: Sure.
2: Yeah, there is a connection between those two words, but it's not what you might think. It's actually really surprising. The word gorge, as in a narrow canyon, comes from an old French word that means throat. And if you think about it, that makes sense because a gorge is essentially a throat in the landscape. And it goes back to a Latin root, gurgus, which means throat or gullet or jaws. And it can also mean gulf or whirlpool. And actually, the same root gives us the word regurgitate, which has nothing to do with being gorgeous. What's really interesting is that modern French retains that throat meaning. La gorge means the throat. If you have mal de gorge, you have a sore throat. Now, the word gorgeous itself may be related, but here's the connection with the idea of the throat. In the late Middle Ages, fashionable women wore an elaborate headdress that in English we call a wimple. And the part that covered the throat and the shoulders had its own name in French, from gorge, meaning throat. And over time, a beautiful wimple became a mark of an elegant woman, you know, very, very fashionable. And then that term expanded to mean fond of dress or simply elegant. And from that, we get the word gorgeous. So these words are likely related, but it has to do with a throat. Isn't that wild?
4: Wow.
0: There are a couple other places where gorge still means throat in English. One of them is if you make someone's gorge rise by doing something nauseating, you make them vomit. And also as the verb to gorge yourself on food.
2: Yeah, there's that one too, right?
4: Oh, sure. Oh, my goodness. This goes much further than I thought.
0: Always does.
2: That's what we do, George. That's what we do.
0: All right. Take care of yourself. Call us again sometime, all right?
4: Yeah, this has been great. Thank you so much.
0: Sure. Bye-bye.
2: Thank you, George.
4: Bye.
2: Take care. Bye-bye.
4: All right. Bye-bye.
0: 877-929-9673 is this gorgeous phone number that you can call or text toll-free in the United States and Canada.

0: You're listening to Away with Words, the show about language and how we use it. I'm Grant Barrett.
1: And I'm Martha Barnett. We talked earlier in the show about the book 188 Words for Rain by Alan Connor. He's the crossword puzzle editor for The Guardian newspaper, and he's also a screenwriter who's worked on several movies, including Borat 2.
0: Oh, so he's a high-thinking writer.
1: Exactly. He's
0: very elevated. He's up there at the top.
1: Well, I think you'll love his book. It's really a word lover's delight. It's witty and whimsical and smart, which is right up your alley, of course. Mm-hmm. And it opens this way. You're in the sky, 7,000 feet above the bottom bit of the British Isles. In other words, he starts you out up in the clouds, drifting over southern England, and you're gazing down at the locals who are discussing the weather. And you get to eavesdrop on those conversations, which are filled with dialectal terms for different kinds of rain and the experience of getting rained on. And then he takes you around the rest of the UK, just drifting along with the weather and learning lots of local dialect and weather folklore and science. And you also learn some history, too, like the person who invented Gore-Tex and the first man in London to carry an umbrella. And that's an interesting little story. In the 18th century, a proper English gentleman would never carry an umbrella because that was considered feminine and Frenchified. And the first guy to do so, a man named Jonas Hanway, was mocked and pelted with rotten fruit and harassed by cab drivers who had good reason to resent him because, of course, rainy days were good for their business and umbrellas threatened their trade. And you also learn words from this book about rain around the UK, like the words flisky and flobby. Flisky in southern England describes a day covered in mist but with tiny individual raindrops as well. Mm. And flobby describes clouds that are swollen up and hanging loose. They're large and heavy with rain. So this book it's a love letter to all those places and to rain itself. And speaking of love, he points out that rain can be incredibly romantic. I mean, think of all those rain-soaked kisses in movies like Four Weddings and a Funeral. And as he writes, in 1,000 Bollywood pictures where a downpour can make any clothing look like very little clothing at all. And then he points out that the great cinematic kisses in the baking heat come less easily to mind. So it's this wonderful tongue-in-cheek book, but you can learn a lot from it. It's called 188 Words for Rain, a delightfully damp tour of the British Isles led by natural forces.
0: And the author?
1: The author is Alan Connor.
0: We'll have Alan Connor's book on our website at waywardradio.org. And we mean it when we say that Martha and I love to hear about the books that you're reading. Send them along. 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Hello, you have Away with Words.
2: Yes, hi. This is Catherine. I'm calling about a word that I used all growing up, called ballycatters, and I know what it is. Mm-hmm. It's basically a wall of ice that's built up by pans of ice catching up on the shore and on the rocks, and then the sea freezes over that, and the slush ice comes in, and basically it just makes a wall of jagged pans of ice and slush, and we were always warned not to go near it, and we always call them ballycatters, but mm-hmm. I don't know where that word came from. It seems such a strange word.
0: Catherine, where are you that you're encountering all this ice?
2: So that was in Newfoundland.
0: Uh-huh. And you're there still?
2: No, I'm in Ontario.
0: Okay, gotcha. So these big walls of ice, Martha, this is, I don't know how to say this, it's evocative.
1: It really is. It's so picturesque. I'm picturing ice that's formed along the shore there by freezing spray and waves, like rough and jagged and clingy. Is that your experience of it?
2: Yes, and also like when the ice is broken up and it floats into the shore in big pans of ice and mm-hmm. they catch mm-hmm. on the rock and then mm-hmm. more slush comes in over that. So it's quite dramatic.
0: So before we get into ballycatter, but a pan of ice is just a big piece of ice almost big enough to stand on or actually big enough to stand on?
2: Yes, actually big enough to stand on, and sometimes like big enough to hold up a polar bear. I mean, it all depends, right?
1: Okay.
2: And also something else we weren't allowed to go near.
0: Polar bears.
2: Yeah, you know, any size of a piece of ice, basically, but large enough to stand on to anything really big.
1: It's spelled a few different ways, Ballicater or Ballycater, Ballycatter or Ballycater. What's super interesting about this word is that it may be an alteration of the word barricade or the Spanish word barricado, which means the same thing, which makes sense, doesn't it? Because it forms this kind of frozen barricade along the shoreline.
2: Oh, absolutely.
1: Yeah. The word barricade itself has a fascinating story. It may come from the French word barrique, which means barrel, because early street barricades were made from barrels. Like in Paris, you know, you would set up a barricade by filling barrels with earth or stones or sand and setting them up. And that was a good way to keep people away from whatever you were trying to keep them away from. And ballicaters do the same thing, don't they?
2: Oh, absolutely.
1: Yeah, so we're not totally sure of that connection, but it's a pretty cool possibility.
0: Well, yeah, we'd have to talk about how the R in barricado becomes a double L in ballicatter. Mm-hmm. And that that's because the R's and the L's are often pronounced in pretty much the same physical form of the mouth and the tongue. There's just a difference,
1: right.
0: A slight difference. And so the mouth easily moves from one to the other.
2: Oh, interesting. Thank you so much for that. I really appreciate it.
0: Thanks, Catherine. Take care.
1: Thanks for calling, Catherine. Bye-bye.
2: Bye.
0: We're not going to ice you out if you give us a call. Toll-free in Canada and the United States. Text or call 877-929-9673.
1: Across this saying that was briefly popular in 19th century London. And it's, has your mother sold her mangle?
0: Is this just one of those non sequitur phrases?
1: Yeah, a mangle was a device for squeezing water from laundry.
0: Oh, I've seen it. I've used one. Yeah, my aunt had one well into the 80s. Yeah, in the yard.
1: Oh, well, the OED describes has your mother sold her mangle as a discourteous catchphrase. And it suggests that the person you're talking to has to make ends meet by selling their mother's mangle. And it's something that kids especially would run up to strangers and say on the street, apparently, just to be annoying. It's sort of the 6-7 of the 19th century, I think.
0: I wonder if there's another layer to that, and that is the assumption that not only did she have to sell her mangle, but she had to take in laundry to make ends meet in the first place.
1: Yeah, it really is about not having much in the way of financial resources. But a surprising saying, but apparently it was quite widespread in London in the 19th century for a while, and then fortunately it left.
0: We know from your calls, texts, and emails that you read a lot, and we love when you share those little passages or expressions that you come across that just delight you. Call or text us with them toll-free, 877-929-9673.
1: Hello, you have a way with words.
3: Hello, hi, it's Cynthia Barrett calling from Austin, Texas.
1: Cynthia Barrett from Austin, Texas. Well, glad to have you. What's up?
3: Well, thank you. I'm a recent transplant to Texas. I grew up in New York and lived there most of my life, but I have a question. I grew up in a big family, five kids, and my dad would often stand when we were doing the dishes, and we all had our kitchen duties, you know, loading the dishwasher or whatever, and he would often stand there looking at us, and anybody that was sort of slacking off, not really doing what they're supposed to, he would use this expression, no soldiering. So I never really thought about it or questioned it, but he said it often enough that it stuck in my mind. And I figured the only sort of guess I had about it was probably somewhat nautical or Navy oriented, because he was in the Normandy invasion, a naval officer in World War II. And my ancestors were whalers in Cold Spring Harbor, Long Island, and New Bedford, Massachusetts. So that's kind of as far as I got with this.
1: And Cynthia, what did he mean by it? D- Were you supposed to jump to?
3: Yes, I was. We were supposed to jump to. Uh-huh. I think he was like, "Come on, I see you're slacking off," and snap to.
1: Got it.
3: Pull your weight, kind of thing.
0: What he said was no soldiering. S-O-L-D-I-E-R-I-N-G.
3: Yeah.
0: Okay. Yeah.
3: I was biking in Austin this spring, and I saw a bumper sticker that said no soldiering, but it was spelled S-O-J-E-R-I-N-G. What are your thoughts?
0: Oh, my thoughts are that S-O-J-E-R is the same word intentionally misspelled to reflect the way that some people say the word soldier, more like a G than a D. Sometimes you'll see it spelled S-O-G-E-R. And all three of those, soldiering and sojourning and sojourning with a G, are all listed in a variety of different reference works and dictionaries. But they all boil down to exactly what you said, shirking, malingering, being a layabout or a slugabed, you know, just not doing what you're supposed to do.
3: Right.
0: And the meaning dates to at least the 1840s, and that naval connection is probably the source of it, because it seems to come out of this inter-service rivalry between sailors and soldiers, where the sailors look at the soldiers and think, I can do everything you do, plus I can sail a ship. You know, the sailors typically and traditionally see soldiers as lazy or no better than cattle, because the sailing ships are always hauling the soldiers from place to place, you know, just like their baggage or cargo or something like that. So, because it's particularly galling when you're in a Navy and you see...
3: Yes, working hard.
0: You see these Army troops basically behaving like noisy, messy animals as far as you're concerned, and you're here running the ship, you know? You're making the boat go, so to speak. And so it comes from that general, this idea that you were behaving like a soldier when a soldier is at his worst or her worst.
3: I see. So, yes. So we were at our worst when we were just...
0: Yeah, but then it's really, it really does come down to just this rivalry that's existed as far back as I can see in the U.S. and British military traditions between the Navy and the Army.
3: Right, right. And is it a word that's used frequently today? When I saw that bumper sticker, it kind of made me wonder. I don't hear it, but there goes that bumper sticker.
0: It's still out there. I can't say it's the most popular language, but you will find it pretty regularly in amateur collections of slang where somebody has put together what they themselves have experienced in the services. And for me, that's enough of a testament that it's valid and still being used. It also pops up in these risque and ribald songs that soldiers sometimes sing or sailors sometimes sing, where they talk about, you know, different sexual escapades or work escapades, the kind of stuff they sing in the bars after the duty's over, you know?
1: Well, Cynthia, I love that somebody put it onto a bumper sticker. That's hilarious.
3: I know. That was really almost fell off my bike. Yeah.
0: All right, you take care and soldier on, which is a completely different meeting. We should work
3: soldier
0: that out.
3: On. Right.
1: No soldiering.
0: Take care, Cynthia. Bye-bye. Right.
3: Okay, thank you so much. Bye-bye.
1: Well, quit your soldiering and call us, 877-929-9673, or email us. The address is words@waywardradio.org. Hey there, you have a way with words.
4: Hi, my name is Chris Dunn, and I'm calling from east coast of Central Florida.
1: Okay, so are you literally calling from the coast?
4: I am. I'm working right now. I'm on a break, but I'm working in my lifeguard station.
0: Oh, a lifeguard.
1: Wait, you're actually in a lifeguard station?
4: I'm in a little lifeguard tower now, next to my partner.
0: I'm imagining a beefcake guy in red Speedos, just like on the TV shows.
4: Well, what about the Speedo? That was this morning on my workout. No, just kidding.
0: Gotcha. All right. Beefcake then. What's on your mind, language-wise, though, Chris?
4: I'll take it. Okay. So the reason I'm calling is that it has to do with work, actually. So we do all of our communications, you know, using radios. And so we'll talk from tower to tower or from tower to vehicle using our handheld radios or the radios in the trucks. And, so, you know, like a common radio call will go something like, if I'm stationed in tower one, I'll call tower two. And so a real common radio call would be tower two, this is tower one, I'll be down in a rip current rescue. And then tower two would respond, tower two, copy. Got that?
0: Mm-hmm.
4: So it's the, hey, you, it's me, and then they'll copy. So what people I've noticed in the last few months, they'll say Tower 2 copies. And I don't know, it just sounds wrong to my ear, and I've been able to find nothing about this, if that's correct or not. Copy versus copies. It just sounds so wrong.
0: So it's a subtle difference.
4: They're using it as a plural, you know what I'm saying?
0: Well, I think they're using it as a conjugated verb.
4: Okay.
0: So they're saying they're leaving some words out, which is allowed in English in you know, short-circuited situations. But they're saying the tower copies. This tower, Tower 2 copies, or whoever it is, that we are currently copying what you're saying. But I think if I explain a little bit about the origin, it'll make some sense to you, because this comes from telegraph days, as a surprising number of things do, when you literally had to copy down the message that was being transferred to you over the wire, that you would literally take a writing utensil and put it to paper to put the words down, because it was coming in via Morse code, which is slow, and there's no way that you're just going to remember the whole message in your head, because it just takes too long. So you're literally copying it down. And basically what you would say at the time was you would message back using the little keyer and say, I have basically saying copy, meaning I did copy what you said, therefore we're good. Or you might say repeat, did not copy, and ask him to say it again, you know, to send it again.
4: Right, gotcha.
0: And so once all this electronic communication went from just the dot dash and Morse code to voice, the language of to say that you copied something just continued. And then it expanded even further when radios kind of became standard configurations in military vehicles and wartime and among police. And of course, as you know, with any kind of EMT type service where you need radios for instant quick communication, person to person communication.
4: Right. So copies is fine.
0: Yeah, it is. It's totally fine. And I think it kind of throws back to the early days where you're literally saying, you know, Tower 2 copies means, yeah, we did. We more or less wrote that down. If we didn't, we might as well.
4: Right. So they're using it as a verb, essentially.
0: Yeah, yeah, exactly.
4: I'm copying. Yep. Mm-hmm. Gotcha. Yeah. Okay, well, thanks for clearing that up.
0: Yeah.
4: I couldn't find anything else, so figured I'd call the experts.
0: Yeah, yep. We'll call, as they say. We will comply if you call.
1: Well, I'm impressed that you're thinking about grammar while you're sitting there watching the waves, Chris. That's really cool.
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0: Gotta
4: keep yourself entertained. No, there's a lot of them around. Yeah. Lots of dolphins in Florida.
0: All right. Yeah. Thank you, sir. Take care of yourself and be safe out there. All right.
4: Yes. Okay. Bye.
1: Bye, Chris. 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
0: Thanks for listening. I'm Grant Barrett.
1: And I'm Martha Barnett. Until next time, goodbye.
0: So long.
5: 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Good evening. 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Our stations here are WSLU Canton, WSLL Saranac Lake, WSLO Malone, WSLJ Watertown, WSLG Governor, WSLZ Cape Vincent Kingston, WXLU Peru Plattsburgh, WXLL in Lake Placid, WXLS Tupper Lake, WXLH Blue Mountain Lake, WXLG North Creek, WXLB Boonville, WXLD Lowville, WXLQ Bristol, Vermont, WXLE Indian Lake, WXLJ Whitehall and Glens Falls, WSLH Old Forge, and WELN in Ellenburg. Mostly clear skies overnight, temperatures in the 50s. Then tomorrow it's supposed to be sunny, pretty nice day. The highs in the mid-70s to the low 80s. 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
6: Hello and welcome. I'm Pete Popiel, host of Music in the Shadows. In this series of programs, we explore classical or concert music, and we focus a spotlight on works you might not have heard. Frequently, a very successful and often performed composition can outshine a composer's other fine works, sending them into the shadows. Such is the case with some works by the composer I've chosen to feature on today's program, the American composer Randall Thompson, born on April 21, 1899. If you have ever sung in a choir, it's highly likely that your choir performed Thompson's Alleluia, a composition which has become a foundational work in the choral repertoire. And it is in the composition of choral works that Thompson is justly famous. But his career has two additional distinctive areas. Parallel to his activity as a composer, he had extensive experience as a teacher at American Institutes of Higher Learning. The capstone of that activity was his association with Harvard University from 1948 to his retirement as Professor Emeritus in 1965. The second area, and I'll shine the spotlight on this one today, is his body of instrumental music. I'll begin by sharing three excerpts from his second string quartet in G major. We'll hear the first, third, and final movements performed by the New Jefferson Chamber Players on a 1992 Bay Cities recording. Now to the music.

You've just heard three movements from Randall Thompson's String Quartet No. 2, a work dating from 1967 and performed here by the New Jefferson Chamber Players on the Bay Cities recording. This is Music in the Shadows, and I'm your host, Pete Popiel. I'll be back after a short break when we'll explore more of Thompson's music.

And now on to a work which combines instrumental with choral forces, Thompson's cantata Feast of Praise, performed here on the Bay City's recording American Voices by the Roberts Wesleyan College Chorale, conducted by Robert Schumann. In this work, we hear an exceptionally fine choir augmented by the Roberts Wesleyan Brass Ensemble, joined by Barbara Harbach, organ, and Barbara DiCario, harp. Now a personal note. It was my privilege to sing in a choir under Robert Schumann. And in addition, for many years I taught tuba at the college level and still play in brass chamber groups. I consider that the brass ensemble playing here is as fine as you'll hear anywhere. And now let's hear the music.

That was Randall Thompson's cantata, Feast of Praise. This is Music in the Shadows. The balance of today's program will consist of Thompson's Symphony No. 2. This is on a Chandos recording of the Detroit Symphony Orchestra, conducted by Naimi Yarvie. This symphony had its New York Philharmonic premiere in November of 1933 under Bruno Walter, and the Herald Tribune commentator found that Thompson had really succeeded in keeping the music simple, unforced, and unaffected, making use of popular idioms, melodic and rhythmic. His music has warmth, humor, and pleasantness. I hope that you, hearing the four movements of the symphony, find the same qualities that the audience enjoyed at the work's premiere.

And with the ending of Randall Thompson's Symphony No. 2, I'll bring this episode of Music in the Shadows to a close. This program series is produced in collaboration with North Country Public Radio, NCPR, in Canton, New York. You can learn more about NCPR at ncpr.org. I'm Pete Popiel, and I wish you good listening until we meet again.

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It's a minute before 11 o'clock when music will return. NCPR is a media sponsor for the Cranberry Lake Art Show this Saturday and Sunday at the Cranberry Lake Fire Hall from 10 a.m. to 3 p.m. each day. 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We are WSLU Canton, WSLL Saranac Lake, WSLO Malone, WSLJ Watertown, WSLG Gouverneur, WSLZ Cape Vincent, WXLU Peru, WXLL Lake Placid, WXLS Tupper Lake, WXLH Blue Mountain Lake, WXLG North Creek, WXLB Boonville, WXLD Lowville, WXLQ Bristol, WXLE Indian Lake, WXLJ Whitehall, WSLH Old Forge, and WELN in Ellenburg.

0: 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Awadajan Pratt at the piano, Roomful of Teeth singing, and a Far Cry Orchestra performing. I'm Steve Seal. 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
1: 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We are WSLU Canton, WSLL Saranac Lake, WSLO in Malone, WSLJ Watertown, WSLG Gouverneur, WSLZ Cape Vincent, Kingston, WXLU Peru, Plattsburgh, WXLL Lake Placid, WXLS Tupper Lake, WXLH Blue Mountain Lake, WXLG North Creek, WXLB Boonville, WXLD Lowellville, WXLQ Bristol, Vermont, WXLE Indian Lake, WXLJ Whitehall and Glens Falls, WSLH Old Forge, WELN Ellenburg.

0: Sean Sheba playing his electric guitar arrangement there of Meredith Monk's Nightfall. Big thanks to Jennifer Allen, as always, for putting together the playlists on the show. I'm Steve Seal. It's Extra Eclectic.
1: 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Peru, WXLL Lake Placid, WXLS Tupper Lake, WXLH Blue Mountain Lake, WXLG North Creek, WXLB Boonville, WXLD Lowellville, WXLQ Bristol, Vermont, WXLE Indian Lake, WXLJ Whitehall and Glens Falls, WSLH Old 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

0: That is Symphony No. 102, unofficially called The Miracle by Franz Joseph Haydn. We heard the Philharmonia Orchestra, conducted by Leonard Slatkin, on Music Through the Night.
1: You're listening to North Country Public Radio. In the weather forecast, sunny skies on Tuesday, highs in the upper 70s to the low 80s. Clear Tuesday evening, the lows in the 50s and 60s. Sunny again on Wednesday with the highs in the low to mid 80s, and then a chance of showers both Thursday and Friday, the highs both days in the low 80s. If you'd like a weather forecast customized for where you are, just visit our website, ncpr.org/weather. We're WSLU Canton, WSLL Saranac Lake, WSLO Malone, WSLJ Watertown, WSLG Gouverneur, WSLZ Cape Vincent, WXLU Peru, WXLL Lake Placid, WXLS Tupper Lake, WXLH Blue Mountain Lake, WXLG North Creek, WXLB Boonville, WXLD Lowville, WXLQ Bristol, Vermont, WXLE Indian Lake, WXLJ Whitehall, WSLH Old Forge, and WELN in Ellenburg.

0: the third and fourth movements from Rachmaninoff's Symphony No. 2. That was the Cincinnati Symphony Orchestra, led by conductor Paavo Järvi. Thanks for listening with me tonight. It's always great to have your company. I'm Jalene Kahn.
1: 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We are WSLU Canton, WSLL Saranac Lake, WSLO in Malone, WSLJ Watertown, WSLG Gouverneur, WSLZ Cape Vincent, Kingston, WXLU Peru, Plattsburgh, WXLL Lake Placid, WXLS Tupper Lake, WXLH Blue Mountain Lake, WXLG North Creek, WXLB Boonville, WXLD Lowellville, WXLQ Bristol, Vermont, WXLE Indian Lake, WXLJ Whitehall and Glens Falls, WSLH Old Forge, WELN Ellenburg.

0: Mozart was a big fan of Prague, as Prague was a big fan of Mozart. And that's how that symphony got its name, Mozart's Symphony No. 38, called Prague. Andrew Manzi conducted the North German Radio Philharmonic on Music Through the Night.
1: 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Again, that's the Howl Story Slam, live at Aussable Brewing in Keysville, Tuesday at 6 p.m. We're WSLU Canton, WSLL Saranac Lake, WSLO Malone, WSLJ Watertown, WSLG Governor, WSLZ Cape Vincent, WXLU Peru, WXLL Lake Placid, WXLS Tupper Lake, WXLH Blue Mountain Lake, WXLG North Creek, WXLB Boonville, WXLD Lowellville, WXLQ Bristol, Vermont, WXLE Indian Lake, WXLJ Whitehall and Glens Falls, WSLH Old Forge, WELN Ellenburg.

Some clouds expected in the high peaks today, but for the most part, blue skies today with lower humidity and seasonal temperatures. Practically a perfect summer day today. Highs expected to be in the 60s in the mountains, in the mid-70s to mid-80s in the valleys. NCPR is a media sponsor for the 36th annual Adirondack Folk Festival. That's coming up this Sunday, August 9th, from noon to 5:30 at the Town Park in Scroon Lake. The concert is free and focuses on songs of American history. For a full list of performers and details, visit ncpr.org/calendar.

0: do, share their wisdom, their experiences, and prepare the next generation.
1: That is Michael Lomax. He is the president and CEO of UNCF. Mr. Lomax, thank you so much for joining us, and congratulations on your tenure.
0: Thank you, Michelle.
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3: Far out in the Pacific Ocean, more than 1 million square miles of ocean are federally protected. 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
6: Live from NPR News in Washington, I'm Dave Mattingly. President Trump says he's giving Iran one last chance to reach a deal to end the war before the U.S. escalates airstrikes in the Middle East. Iran insists it's not holding direct talks with the U.S., but does acknowledge having discussions with Oman focused on the Strait of Hormuz. A cargo ship in the strait reports being hit overnight. Tensions over Iran and the ongoing war between Russia and Ukraine continue to weigh on energy prices. NPR's Camila Domonoski reports.
7: Brent crude, the global benchmark for crude oil, had been trading around $90 a barrel late last week. After President Trump posted online about the perimeters of a deal to totally reopen the Strait of Hormuz, prices dropped by more than $5. Gasoline prices have barely budged, though, with the national average around $4.10 a gallon, according to AAA. Analysts at the App Gas Buddy say that between the war with Iran and Ukraine attacking Russian refineries, U.S. gasoline prices could set a new record for August, while remaining well below their all-time highs in 2022. Camila Domonoski, NPR News.
6: The Senate Judiciary Committee is scheduled to vote today on Todd Blanche's nomination to be Attorney General. Blanche is expected to make it out of committee after issuing an order to rescind President Trump's anti-weaponization fund, satisfying two Republicans on the panel. This is NPR News.
5: And this is news from North Country Public Radio. It's 6:31. I'm Monica Sandreski. A federal judge in Albany says New York state officials can't prohibit immigration agents from wearing masks while on duty. Jimmy Vielkind reports for the New York Public News Network.
8: U.S. District Court Judge Mae D'Agostino says ICE agents can keep covering their faces while a challenge by the Trump administration works its way through the court. But D'Agostino ruled that the state can ban formal cooperation agreements between ICE and local police departments. Democrats enacted both provisions in May to protect immigrants from aggressive enforcement. State Senator Pat Fahey is an Albany Democrat who says she hopes the ruling is appealed.
9: We still won in the court of public opinion because people understood that local and state law enforcement were fully undermined by having masked armed agents.
8: Federal officials say the new state law hurts public safety. In Albany, I'm Jimmy Vielkind for the New York Public News Network.
5: Governor Kathy Hochul was in Lake Placid yesterday promoting the state's possible bid to host the 2042 Winter Olympics. Lake Placid would host the snow and sliding sports, while New York City would host arena events. While touring the Olympic facilities yesterday, Hochul acknowledged some of the hurdles.
10: We figure out the housing challenges. We figure out the infrastructure that has to be done with the roads in this area. Work on linkages between New York City and the North Country, what that looks like.
5: Hochul formed an exploratory committee last month. It'll spend the next year looking at the costs and benefits of hosting the 2042 Winter Olympics. The public comment period is now open for what could become the largest graphite mine in the United States. The Kilbourne Project in St. Lawrence County is expected to supply nearly half of the nation's graphite demand. Graphite is an essential mineral used in batteries, technology, and defense applications. 60%

0: This is NPR News.
1: I'm Dr. Anthony Lizerwitz, and this is Climate Connections. Winters in Western Oregon tend to be cool and rainy, but summers are usually very dry. So many farmers in the region irrigate their crops, and much of the water they use comes from rivers that are fed by mountain snowpack. But as the climate warms, that snowpack is shrinking.
2: It is over time going to really impact how people irrigate their crops.
1: That's Gabrielle Rush McNally of the Dry Farming Institute. Her group helps farmers in the region learn how to grow crops including tomatoes, melons, beans, and squash without irrigating during the dry summer season. For example, they can help their soil retain moisture from winter rains by mulching and adding compost to their fields. And spacing plants more widely can help them develop longer roots to access water that's held deeper in the soil. The Dry Farming Institute teaches farmers about these methods and tests crop varieties to identify which can thrive in dry farm conditions.
2: We also encourage a lot of experimentation and then knowledge sharing to see like what works in a particular context.
1: So even if they do not stop watering entirely, farmers can reduce how much they rely on irrigation as the climate warms and water becomes scarcer.
3: Climate Connections is produced by the Yale Center for Environmental Communication. 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
4: 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It's 6:44.
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0: It's Morning Edition from NPR News. I'm Steve Inskeep.
6: And I'm A. Martinez. The Democratic National Committee's report into how Democrats lost the 2024 election to Donald Trump, first released in May, was missing a key chapter. That's what the chapter's author told the New York Times. And the newspaper's national political correspondent, Shane Goldmacher, he is here now to discuss. So, Shane, what's actually in this missing chapter?
7: Yeah, so the report that the party released back in May, they said was a flawed report. And they were releasing it after months of pressure to just get out a document because there was these questions, what were you hiding by not releasing this chapter? And now the author said, even in that effort at transparency, what they've released doesn't actually release everything he turned in. And this so-called missing chapter has a few things. The number one is that it brings up Joe Biden's decision to run in the first place, which was sort of conspicuously absent from what the party had put out. And it labels this as probably the single point of failure for 2024 with a question mark, right? But raises this question. I think most notably, it goes after the role of political strategists leading the Democratic Party who've become, quote, generationally wealthy, and whether that wealth disconnects them from the needs of the voters whose votes the Democrats have needed. And the author, Paul Rivera, wrote that people trying to change that system, quote, keep banging their heads up against a system proven to be inflexible and self-enriching.
6: So, Shane, all of what you just said is something I think everyone has been discussing for years and years openly. Why would all this be so sensitive?
7: Yeah, so what's interesting is not just what's in the chapter, but how it's come to be. So, again, the party chairman, Ken Martin, had said at the beginning of last year when he got the job, We need to look back and figure out what went wrong in 2024 to make sure we never make those mistakes again as a Democratic Party. And then at the end of last year, he said, actually, we've started winning all these elections. We're not going to release a report. And there was these months of pressure that build up. And so he put out this draft report saying, we never finished this. We disavowed this document. But like, here's what we have. So, you know, we're not hiding anything. And so he says he, in fact, never got this chapter from the author. And it's a really a twisted tale where the author says he handed it to him in a printed binder. The chairman says he didn't get it. And the whole thing is both about the contents and about this remarkable breach between the head of the Democratic Party in America and the guy he had empowered and entrusted to write this report.
8: And Martin and Rivera are the only ones that really know what went down between them, right? Because
7: yes, so much of this took place just between the two of them. It gets into the deleting policies of the Democratic National Committee's email, which for security purposes are gone every 30 days. And so it comes down to the story that this guy turned in this chapter and he provided a copy with to me that was dated from that date 6 months ago. And the party chairman says he never saw it. And other officials said they never got anything along these lines by email either.
8: Not too much time to go before the midterm, Shane. Do you expect Ken Martin to be replaced before then?
7: You know, he's faced a lot of pressure, chiefly because the Democratic Party has such a financial gap to the Republicans. But right now, he continues to make support of the one group that he most needs, which is the Democratic National Committee. But the big test is going to come from donors and whether they give enough money for the party to compete with the Republicans.
8: That's Shane Goldmacher of the New York Times. Shane, thanks a lot.
7: Thank you.
8: This is Morning Edition from NPR News. I'm A. Martinez.
0: And I'm Steve Inskeep.
4: This is news from North Country Public Radio. It's 6:49. I'm Monica Sandreski. A federal judge in Albany says New York State officials can't prohibit immigration agents from wearing masks while on duty. Jimmy Vielkind reports for the New York Public News Network.
9: U.S. District Court Judge Mae D'Agostino says ICE agents can keep covering their faces while a challenge by the Trump administration works its way through the court. But D'Agostino ruled that the state can ban formal cooperation agreements between ICE and local police departments. Democrats enacted both provisions in May to protect immigrants from aggressive enforcement. State Senator Pat Fahey is an Albany Democrat who says she hopes the ruling is appealed.
10: We still won in the court of public opinion because people understood that local and state law enforcement were fully undermined by having masked armed agents.
9: Federal officials say the new state law hurts public safety. In Albany, I'm Jimmy Vielkind for the New York Public News Network.
4: Governor Kathy Hochul was in the Adirondacks yesterday. She toured some of the Olympic facilities in Lake Placid. Hochul is promoting a potential bid to host the 2042 Winter Games in both Lake Placid and New York City. Emily Russell has the details.
11: The first stop on Governor Kathy Hochul's tour of the Olympic facilities in Lake Placid was the museum.
12: This is the actual torch from 1980. She's going to show you the torch and go through the...
11: A staff member from the Olympic Museum handed Hochul a pair of white gloves. After putting them on, the governor held up the 1980 torch and shared her lofty goal.
13: My job is to bring the torch back.
14: There you go.
13: Yes. With this incredible dream team. 2042!
11: Last month, Hochul created an Olympic Exploratory Committee. The goal is to figure out what it would take to host the games between Lake Placid and New York City. The idea is that the snow and sliding sports could be held in the Adirondacks, while New York City could host arena events like hockey and figure skating. The next stop on Hochul's tour was the 1980 hockey rink, where the American men defeated the Soviets in a game that became known as the Miracle on Ice. Lake Placid is currently hosting a women's hockey tournament for top players under the age of 18. The governor was wearing a blue jacket with stars and stripes on the arms and USA in big, bold letters on the back.
13: This is an extraordinary place. It's a magical place. It's a place where miracles are made and miracles will be made in the future.
11: Speaking to some state lawmakers, local leaders, and reporters, Hochul acknowledged the hurdles of hosting part of the games in Lake Placid, a town of about 2,200 people.
13: We figure out the housing challenges, we figure out the infrastructure that has to be done with the roads in this area, work on linkages between New York City and the North Country, what that looks like.
11: Hochul said that the recent Winter Games in Italy, hosted between Milan and Cortina, proved that splitting the games between a big city and a smaller mountain town can work. State Assemblyman Robert Carroll was at those recent Olympics. He says traveling between the two host locations was similar to what it would be like in New York.
14: I took a train from Milan to outside of Venice, and then I took a bus. And the road from outside of Venice to Cortina is a mountainous road that's about one lane in each direction.
11: Carroll represents part of Brooklyn, but has a second home in the Adirondacks. He says any bid to host the games up here will require a lot of public input over things like transportation and housing.
14: The only way this will be successful in New York City or in Lake Placid is if we listen to local communities and we solve those problems.
11: Ava McNaughton competed at the latest Olympics in Milan. She's a goaltender for the women's Olympic hockey team, which just won gold. McNaughton says she saw the Italian city pivot after the Olympics.
15: They were turning our housing into apartments for students after, and so I think a lot of those same principles can be used in what would be this 2042 Olympics.
11: Lake Placid has hosted two Winter Olympics, first in 1932 and most recently in 1980. But the games are a lot bigger and more complicated than they were back then. About 500,000 tickets were sold for the 1980 games. At the latest Olympics in Italy, ticket sales were around 1.3 million. McNaughton has her sights set on competing in the next Winter Games in the French Alps and maybe 4 years later in Salt Lake City. As for the 2042 games, she says those athletes would be lucky to compete in Lake Placid.
15: It would be an incredible honor to represent your country at any Olympics, and obviously it was, but just to be able to be here and kind of almost relive 1980 would be incredible.
11: Governor Hochul says the Exploratory Committee will spend the next year looking at the costs and benefits of hosting the games, as well as the hurdles and challenges. Then the state will decide whether to submit an official bid to the International Olympic Committee. Emily Russell, North Country Public Radio, Lake Placid.
4: The public comment period is now open for what could become the largest graphite mine in the United States. The Kilbourne Project in St. Lawrence County is expected to supply nearly half of the nation's graphite demand. Graphite is an essential mineral used in batteries, technology, and defense applications. 60% of the project's funding came from federal sources. According to a press release, the U.S. Army Corps of Engineers has opened the public comment period for the Aquatic Resources Permit. If approved, the mine in Gouverneur would be the first and only commercial-scale natural graphite mine in the United States. It's expected to create hundreds of jobs in the North Country. The public can submit comments on the project to the U.S. Army Corps of Engineers from now until September 1st. If you have a headache or you're congested, you reach for a bottle in the medicine cabinet. For Indigenous communities, healing traditionally came from foraging the land, from plants growing in the forest, fields, and even backyards. But generations of land displacement and forced assimilation disrupted medicinal knowledge in many communities, including in Akwesasne Mohawk territory. A group of Mohawk women is working to bring back some of that traditional knowledge. David Escobar brings us the story.
16: Right by the U.S.-Canada border, a group of women is scaling down a steep embankment on the St. Lawrence River. They use pruners to clip small branches from a freshly cut white willow tree on the shoreline.
17: You want to make sure that the bark has that green color to it.
16: Jasmine Jimerson collects the group's harvest. She inspects each branch and peels away a greenish-brown bark.
17: And it peels away pretty easy. It's pretty satisfying.
16: Jimerson is a cultural practitioner of traditional medicines for the Mohawk Council of Akwesasne, the government on the Canadian side of the territory. Most days, she's outside teaching community members about the types of medicine that can be cultivated from plants. The bark she's collecting for this class will be turned into a liniment.
17: So it'll be used topically for different pains.
16: This is the second year Jimerson has taught classes for her traditional medicines mentorship program. She says classes usually start with acclimating people to getting their hands a little dirty.
17: It is really uncomfortable. Like when you're first learning and reconnecting with the land, you know, there's bugs, there's snakes, it's hot, like it's sticky, it's cold, you know, like there's so many things that are just uncomfortable. The elements are uncomfortable.
16: But Jimerson says there's another big obstacle. Decades of Indigenous people being forced to abandon their traditional practices.
17: You know, removing our people from the land, I'm making them ashamed of being knowledgeable of the land, making them afraid of being knowledgeable of the land, all of the things that happened throughout the history of colonization.
16: Colonization, war, and later residential schools forced many Mohawks from their ancestral homes, often to new, unfamiliar ecosystems. Jimerson says that's made it a lot harder to preserve most traditions, including medicine making. In Akwesasne, Jimerson says part of her role is helping people reclaim the knowledge their ancestors carried. After harvesting the branches, the group plops down around a blue tarp to start processing the bark. They snip the branches into smaller pieces, then strip the bark into inch-long bits. Rachel Wheatley is one of the peelers.
18: My grandmother did a lot with plant medicines, my great-grandmother, and I just have this overwhelming urge to learn more and more.
16: And she says there's no shortage of people who want to learn, especially women in their 20s, 30s, and 40s. The hard part, she says, is finding a teacher because previous generations were separated from the land.
18: Some people are very willing to share their knowledge and pass it on so it doesn't die out, and some are, I don't know if it's because of the residential schools or, you know, if they're just afraid to share their knowledge, but a lot of people are being more, how do you say, like, excited that someone wants to learn about it.
16: And Jimerson says that's what it's all about, passing on lessons little by little, hoping it'll inspire a new generation of teachers.
17: When our mothers get interested in things, you know, it trickles, those values become instilled in the whole family.
16: The women pack the willow bark into brown paper bags filled to the brim. Every student leaves with a recipe for the medicine, and Jimerson hopes the confidence to teach someone else how to make it. David Escobar, North Country Public Radio, Akwesasne.
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Sunny skies are on tap today. Highs expected to be in the mid-70s to mid-80s with low humidity today and tomorrow. 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It's 20 after 7.

0: owls coming your way. Owls are magnificent animals that share our cities with us and live in some of the most extreme environments on Earth. 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
1: Live from NPR News in Washington, I'm Dave Mattingly. As crews continue battling wildfires in much of the western U.S., authorities in Washington state say an arson suspect is under arrest. The 37-year-old man is being held on $1 million bond. He's suspected of starting the Old Trails Fire, one of several wildfires burning near Spokane. Three fires have blackened more than 9,000 acres north of Spokane. Tens of thousands of people have been evacuated there, and hundreds of homes have been destroyed by the flames. Anna King with the Northwest Public Broadcasting has more.
2: Britt Wilson was standing outside of her parents' home in North Spokane. It was just ashes. There were massive trucks working in the background to shut down the gas lines.
3: They had to get out at the last minute, and they couldn't find two of their cats when they left. So, we have no idea where they are or if they're okay. They're probably not. But just, it's just wild. Like, it was like that morning they were fine.
2: Many seniors and families are evacuated to Spokane's convention center. Others are filling up the hotels in town. Most appear spent from exhaustion and worry about what they will find when they are allowed to return home. For NPR News, I'm Anna King in Spokane, Washington.
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0: This is news from North Country Public Radio. It's 7:31. I'm Monica Sandreski. Federal judge in Albany says New York State officials can't prohibit immigration agents from wearing masks while on duty. Jimmy Vielkind reports for the New York Public News Network.
4: U.S. District Court Judge Mae D'Agostino says ICE agents can keep covering their faces while a challenge by the Trump administration works its way through the court. But D'Agostino ruled that the state can ban formal cooperation agreements between ICE and local police departments. Democrats enacted both provisions in May to protect immigrants from aggressive enforcement. State Senator Pat Fahey is an Albany Democrat who says she hopes the ruling is appealed.
5: We still won in the court of public opinion because people understood that local and state law enforcement were fully undermined by having masked armed agents.
4: Federal officials say the new state law hurts public safety. In Albany, I'm Jimmy Vielkind for the New York Public News Network.
0: A woman was found dead inside a home in the Adirondacks last weekend. According to the autopsy results, 54-year-old Patricia Lawrence's death has been deemed a homicide. State police found Lawrence's body at a home in the town of Jay around 10 a.m. Sunday. Authorities searched the scene and are executing multiple search warrants related to her death. Police are asking residents and businesses in the area around 150 Cary Road in Jay to review any security camera footage. They're looking for any suspicious activity between 10:30 p.m. Saturday and 9 a.m. Sunday. The public can submit information to New York State Police at 518-897-2000. A civic center in the Adirondacks will display a new mural to commemorate an historic battle on Lake Champlain. According to Sun Community News, two art teachers at Aussable Valley Central School got a $10,000 grant for the project. After visiting the Lake Champlain Maritime Museum, some of their high school students painted individual tiles depicting different scenes from the 1776 Battle of Valcour. Local contractors and archaeologists also contributed to the project. An unveiling ceremony is planned for October at the Civic Center in Keysville to celebrate the artwork in honor of America's 250th anniversary. This is news from North Country Public Radio. It's 7:33.
6: 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And from BritBox. From the world of Jane Austen in The Other Bennet Sister to the rolling Yorkshire hills in A Woman of Substance, BritBox is committed to helping viewers find their next

Sunny skies today, not too humid, highs in the mid-70s to mid-80s. Don't forget to tune in this Thursday for String Fever. Barb Heller welcomes former String Fever host Danny Gotham for 2 hours of live concert recordings. 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
2: 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Sunny skies coming your way today with low humidity, highs in the mid-70s to mid-80s expected today and tomorrow, too. 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It's just about 8 o'clock. I'm Monica Sandreski. This is Northern Light for Tuesday, August 4th. Good morning. I'm Monica Sandreski.
3: And I'm Catherine Wheeler. Governor Kathy Hochul visited Lake Placid yesterday to promote the state's potential bid to host a Winter Olympics in New York City and the Adirondacks.
4: This is an extraordinary place. It's a magical place. It's a place where miracles are made and miracles will be made in the future.
2: Also on the show, we meet a group of women in Akwesasne who are working to reclaim their ancestors' medicine-making traditions through foraging.
5: Where else are we going to get it from? Like, we already lost so much. I want to continue and try to learn more for them. And I don't know how else to learn besides go out harvesting and asking questions myself.
3: And we have a conversation with Canadian singer-songwriter Jen Grant about her new album that she says is personal, painful, and in process.
2: All that's coming up on Northern Light. Stick with us.

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0: is Northern Light. I'm Monica Sandresky.
1: And I'm Catherine Wheeler. Governor Kathy Hochul was in the Adirondacks yesterday and toured some of the Olympic facilities in Lake Placid. Hochul is promoting a potential bid to host the 2042 Winter Games in both Lake Placid and New York City. Emily Russell reports.
2: The first stop on Governor Kathy Hochul's tour of the Olympic facilities in Lake Placid was the museum.
3: This is the actual torch from 1980. She's going to show you the torch and go through the...
2: A staff member from the Olympic Museum handed Hochul a pair of white gloves. After putting them on, the governor held up the 1980 torch and shared her lofty goal.
4: My job is to bring the torch back.
5: There you go.
4: With this incredible dream team. 2042!
2: Last month, Hochul created an Olympic Exploratory Committee. The goal is to figure out what it would take to host the games between Lake Placid and New York City. The idea is that the snow and sliding sports could be held in the Adirondacks, while New York City could host arena events like hockey and figure skating. The next stop on Hochul's tour was the 1980 hockey rink, where the American men defeated the Soviets in a game that became known as the Miracle on Ice. Lake Placid is currently hosting a women's hockey tournament for top players under the age of 18. The governor was wearing a blue jacket with stars and stripes on the arms and USA in big bold letters on the back.
4: This is an extraordinary place. It's a magical place. It's a place where miracles are made and miracles will be made in the future.
2: Speaking to some state lawmakers, local leaders, and reporters, Hochul acknowledged the hurdles of hosting part of the games in Lake Placid, a town of about 2,200 people.
4: We figure out the housing challenges, we figure out the infrastructure that has to be done with the roads in this area, work on linkages between New York City and the North Country, what that looks like.
2: Hochul said that the recent Winter Games in Italy, hosted between Milan and Cortina, proved that splitting the games between a big city and a smaller mountain town can work. State Assemblyman Robert Carroll was at those recent Olympics. He says traveling between the two host locations was similar to what it would be like in New York.
6: I took a train from Milan to outside of Venice, and then I took a bus. And the road from outside of Venice to Cortina is a mountainous road that's about one lane in each direction.
2: Carroll represents part of Brooklyn, but has a second home in the Adirondacks. He says any bid to host the games up here will require a lot of public input over things like transportation and housing.
6: The only way this will be successful in New York City or in Lake Placid is if we listen to local communities and we solve those problems.
2: Ava McNaughton competed at the latest Olympics in Milan. She's a goaltender for the women's Olympic hockey team, which just won gold. McNaughton says she saw the Italian city pivot after the Olympics.
7: They were turning our housing into apartments for students after, and so I think a lot of those same principles can be used in what would be this 2042 Olympics.
2: Lake Placid has hosted two Winter Olympics, first in 1932 and most recently in 1980. But the games are a lot bigger and more complicated than they were back then. About 500,000 tickets were sold for the 1980 games. At the latest Olympics in Italy, ticket sales were around 1.3 million. McNaughton has her sights set on competing in the next Winter Games in the French Alps and maybe 4 years later in Salt Lake City. As for the 2042 games, she says those athletes would be lucky to compete in Lake Placid.
7: It would be an incredible honor to represent your country at any Olympics, and obviously it was, but just to be able to be here and kind of almost relive 1980 would be incredible.
2: Governor Hochul says the Exploratory Committee will spend the next year looking at the costs and benefits of hosting the games, as well as the hurdles and challenges. Then the state will decide whether to submit an official bid to the International Olympic Committee. Emily Russell, North Country Public Radio, Lake Placid.

0: A federal judge in Albany says New York State officials cannot prohibit immigration agents from wearing masks while on duty. Jimmy Vilkind reports for the New York Public News Network.
1: U.S. District Court Judge Mae D'Agostino says ICE agents can keep covering their faces while a challenge by the Trump administration works its way through the court. But D'Agostino ruled that the state can ban formal cooperation agreements between ICE and local police departments. Democrats enacted both provisions in May to protect immigrants from aggressive enforcement. State Senator Pat Fahey is an Albany Democrat who says she hopes the ruling is appealed.
2: We still won in the court of public opinion because people understood that local and state law enforcement were fully undermined by having masked armed agents.
1: Federal officials say the new state law hurts public safety. In Albany, I'm Jimmy Vilkind for the New York Public News Network.
3: A federal courtroom in Syracuse was the setting last week for a confrontation between New York State and oil and coal companies over the pollution causing climate change. Dave Bullard with the New York Public News Network has more.
4: Thursday's hearing had a simple point. The oil and coal companies, joined by 22 states, want New York's new Climate Superfund law killed in its cradle. The Climate Superfund is modeled after the Superfund efforts that continue to clean up land polluted by companies. It would force oil and coal companies to give the state $75 billion over 25 years to mitigate the harm done from climate change caused by emissions from burning oil and coal. Blair Horner of the New York Public Interest Research Group attended the court hearing, and he says that's only fair.
5: Recent estimate on a report came out about a week ago, said about $500 billion to New Yorkers' tax bills is going to be attributable to climate damages. The legislation that was approved by both houses and the governor signed it in 2024 says that the oil companies should kick in. They're fabulously profitable. They're the reason that the product exists, and it's been some of their advocacy that's led us to the problem that we have now today.
4: The big coal state of West Virginia, a lawyer for the fuel industry and a lawyer for the Trump administration, each argued that a prior case in New York City established that the state can't do this because the federal government is already involved in regulating emissions and because many of the fuel companies are multinational corporations, which makes regulating them a form of foreign relations, which only the federal government can do. Federal Judge Brenda Sannon seems skeptical of the state's argument that this case is not like the New York City case. If she finds the two cases cover the same ground, she could find the entire Climate Superfund unconstitutional, leaving the state to find some other way to shift some of the cost of climate change away from taxpayers. Sannon said she would issue a written decision, offered no clues as to when. For the New York Public News Network, I'm Dave Bullard.
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0: 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It's 8:10. Good morning. I'm Monica Sandreski.
1: And I'm Catherine Wheeler. Stick around. We have a conversation with Canadian singer-songwriter Jen Grant about her new album.
0: That's coming up in just a couple of minutes here on NCPR. But first, we'll hear a little more music from the Best Boys out of Richmond, Vermont.

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And from the Wild Center in Tupper Lake, presenting When Waters Rise, a conference on Adirondack flooding risk, response, and resilience. 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

0: If you have a headache or you're congested, you might reach for a bottle in the medicine cabinet. For Indigenous communities, healing traditionally came from foraging the land, from plants growing in the forest, fields, and even backyards. But generations of land displacement and forced assimilation disrupted medicinal knowledge in many communities, including in the Akwesasne Mohawk Territory. A group of Mohawk women is working to bring back some of that traditional knowledge. David Escobar brings us this story.
1: Right by the U.S.-Canada border, a group of women is scaling down a steep embankment on the St. Lawrence River. They use pruners to clip small branches from a freshly cut white willow tree on the shoreline.
2: You want to make sure that the bark has that green color to it.
1: Jasmine Jimerson collects the group's harvest. She inspects each branch and peels away a greenish-brown bark. It leaves a completely smooth piece of wood underneath.
2: And it peels away pretty easy. It's pretty satisfying.
1: Jimerson is a cultural practitioner of traditional medicines for the Mohawk Council of Akwesasne, the government on the Canadian side of the territory. Most days, she's outside teaching community members about the types of medicine that can be cultivated from plants. The bark she's collecting for this class will be turned into a liniment.
2: So it'll be used topically for different pains, and you could use it for inflammation, sore muscles, that sort of thing.
1: This is the second year Jimerson has taught classes for her traditional medicines mentorship program. She says classes usually start with acclimating people, especially those who don't spend a lot of time outdoors, to getting their hands a little dirty.
3: It is really uncomfortable. Like when you're first learning and reconnecting with the land, you know, there's bugs, there's snakes, it's hot, like it's sticky, it's cold, you know, like there's so many things that are just uncomfortable. The elements are uncomfortable.
1: But Jimerson says there's another big obstacle. Decades of Indigenous people being forced to abandon their traditional practices.
2: You know, removing our people from the land, making them ashamed of being knowledgeable of the land, making them afraid of being knowledgeable of the land, all of the things that happened throughout the history of colonization.
1: Colonization, war, and later residential schools forced many Mohawks from their ancestral homes, often to new, unfamiliar ecosystems. Jimerson says that's made it a lot harder to preserve most traditions, including medicine making. In Akwesasne, Jimerson says part of her role is helping people reclaim the knowledge their ancestors carried. But she says that knowledge also has to evolve. Some plants growing in the community today, like white willow, aren't native to the territory. Instead of ignoring them, Jimerson says she wants her students to understand what purpose they can serve.
2: So it's not looking at the invasive species as like negatively, but rather like what are they doing on the earth that other plants used to do for our earth and occupy those spaces.
1: After harvesting the branches, the group plops down around a blue tarp to start processing the bark. They snip the branches into smaller pieces, then strip the bark into inch-long bits. Rachel Wheatley is one of the peelers. It's her second year taking the class.
4: My grandmother did a lot with plant medicines, my great-grandmother, and I just have this overwhelming urge to learn more and more.
1: Wheatley says she's learned uses for all types of plants, stinging nettle, milk thistle, Jerusalem artichokes, and jewelweed. And she says there's no shortage of people who want to learn, especially women in their 20s, 30s, and 40s. The hard part, she says, is finding a teacher because previous generations were separated from the land.
4: Some people are very willing to share their knowledge and pass it on so it doesn't die out. And some are, I don't know if it's because of the residential schools or, you know, if they're just afraid to share their knowledge or, you know, what the consequences would be if they did. But a lot of people are being more, how do you say, like, excited that someone wants to learn about it.
1: One of those excited students is Gagoi Zanta Lazor. She's new to the class this year. She says she learned as much as she could about traditional medicines from her grandmother and is taking this class to keep learning and to pass those skills on to her kids. I ask why knowing how to forage for medicine is so important to her family.
5: Because where else are we going to get it from? Like, we already lost so much. I want to continue and try to learn more for them.
4: And I don't know how else to learn besides go out and harvesting and asking questions myself.
1: And Jimerson says that's what it's all about. Passing on lessons little by little, hoping it'll inspire a new generation of teachers.
3: When our mothers get interested in things, you know, it trickles, those values become instilled in the whole family. And it exposes our children to it much earlier.
1: The women pack the willow bark into brown paper bags filled to the brim. Every student leaves with a recipe for the medicine, and Jimerson hopes the confidence to teach someone else how to make it. David Escobar, North Country Public Radio, Akwesasne.
0: David Escobar is a Report for America Corps member. He reports on diversity issues in the Adirondacks through a partnership between North Country Public Radio and the Adirondack Explorer.

0: A woman was found dead inside a home in the Adirondacks last weekend. According to the autopsy results, 54-year-old Patricia Lawrence's death has been deemed a homicide. State police found Lawrence's body at a home in the town of Jay around 10 a.m. Sunday. Authorities searched the scene and are executing multiple search warrants related to her death. Police are asking residents and businesses in the area around 150 Cary Road and Jay to review any security camera footage. They're looking for any suspicious activity between 10:30 p.m. Saturday and 9 a.m. Sunday. The public can submit information to New York State Police at 518-897-2000.
1: The public comment period is now open for what could become the largest graphite mine in the United States. The Kilbourne Project in St. Lawrence County is expected to supply nearly half of the nation's graphite demand. Graphite is an essential mineral used in batteries and technology. 60% of the project's funding came from federal sources. According to a press release, the U.S. Army Corps of Engineers has opened the public comment period for the Aquatic Resources Permit. If approved, the mine in Gouverneur would be the first and only commercial-scale graphite mine in the U.S. It's expected to create hundreds of jobs in the North Country. The public can submit comments on the project to the U.S. Army Corps from now until September 1st. This is NCPR.

0: 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I'm Monica Sandreski.
1: And I'm Catherine Wheeler. Stick around after the show for Bird Notes coming up at 8:42. With our eyes to the skies, sunset in Port Henry is at 8:14. And if you look up, the moon is a waning gibbous at 65% of full.
0: Sunny skies are coming your way today with highs in the mid-70s to mid-80s expected, low humidity and good air quality too. Sunny skies continue during the day tomorrow. There is a chance of showers and thunderstorms as we head into the day on Thursday. At last check, it was 19 degrees in Cornwall, 71 degrees in Plattsburgh, 61 in Saranac Lake, 69 degrees in Fort Drum, and 57 in Old Forge.
1: The new album from Canadian singer-songwriter Jen Grant is very personal. She's doing a multimedia show on her tour for her record, Queen of the Straight. She'll be in Montreal and Kingston this fall. If you're fortunate enough to get a vinyl copy of it, spend some time with the cover art. The front and back cover is a photo collage of some of the important people from Grant's life. She spoke with Northward's host, Mitch Tyke.
2: I had to do a bit of like reckoning. You know, you're putting pictures of people, some of them you're having complicated relationships with, mostly my father. But I think that when I think about my life and I think about my childhood, it's very colorful. There was a lot of adventure. And that was a decision. That was a choice that my mother made to create adventure and magic when it could have been very different. It could have been really depressing because there was a lot of infidelity going on, a lot of traumas around us. And it's just like been lit with this color of, with this sparkle that she gave to it. And I think as a result, I am someone who moves through the world that way. And so is my brother. And this is how it's instilled in me. And I definitely see myself passing that on to my children. There's a theme of legacy throughout the show of that it is not something that is instilled in us when we are born, but it is it's the culmination of choices that we make throughout our life, whether they're big or small choices, that they all matter and they all lead into this idea, this important idea of our shared humanity. And I think that that's what I'm trying to do with my life is just make little decisions or bigger decisions that can, you know, help, you know, make the world a better place, for lack of a better way to say that.
3: There are a lot of breakup records in the world, but they are typically about the artist's breakup. It strikes me that there are not a lot of records that are about their parents' breakup. Like the song that I wanted to ask you about is just in so many layers, and to think about it, it just seems so heartbreaking. The song "Take Me to the Movies."

0: dead. This is a song. This record was co-produced by Daniel Ledwell, my husband, and Joshua Van Tassel, and this song makes Josh cry. This, when I talk about this land that's on the cover of in Bothwell, Prince Edward Island, it was divided up. My grandmother divided up between her seven children, and then my mother and my brother and I had this plot of land. And then because of a lot of strife in that family and people selling things, and it was no longer what I wanted it to be. It became kind of a sad place. And so I start the song about talking about selling it after my mother died. My brother and I sold the land, and then I took that money, and my husband and I, we bought a cottage in a different place in PEI. And I've really been healing my relationship with Prince Edward Island, I think, and healing my childhood wounds through creating these new memories with my children. Luckily, from a place of real joy and happiness, and in really a happy partnership with my husband, who I really love co-parenting with. And it talks about the land there. It just talks about my memories of that area, and on images of, we had a cottage on that land, and my mother, my dad had been having an affair for 8 years, and she kept trying to make the relationship work, and he couldn't leave his mistress. And there's this image of my mom just on the beach and making figure eights in the sand. And it's just one of those actions she would do, you know, like after, if she had like a toasted tomato sandwich and a cup of tea, she'd always kind of rub her hands together and make this sound with her hands after, or like little things like that that you remember. And I can always remember her making these figure eights in the sand. And that's would mean she was in a sort of a peaceful but reflective moment. And I think she spent a lot of time trying to figure out how she could salvage this relationship with this man that she really adored, who was an awful husband. Yeah, it talks about us just kind of being on the sand dunes and playing together, and all of these plans that would go into accommodating my dad. It's like my mother had us the whole year, and she raised us. And then there would be so much energy that would go into, you know, when he would want to pick us up for Christmas, you know, that type of thing. Or if he was going to take us out, we always did the same thing where we would go for Chinese food and we would go to a movie. And I loved that, but it was always that. And also there was very, very few times that we got to be with him alone without his wife. Yeah, I guess it's just kind of about that, like about this unbalance and kind of accommodating him, who I love, where he didn't really deserve it. It's like also trying to figure out what is going on. Like there's so many things that were going on that I'm just still figuring it out.
1: Is it, and maybe this is just what an artist does, but does it strike you at all as unusual to be figuring this out in front of an audience?
0: No, it doesn't really. It feels very natural. It's a little bit weird, and I'm a little bit weird, so that makes sense. I don't do normal things. This isn't correct. This feels correct.
2: Canadian singer-songwriter Jen Grant. She spoke with Mitch Tyke about her new album, Queen of the Street. Grant is doing shows in Montreal and Kingston on her tour this fall. We're going out on her song, Canadian Maple Grove.

0: This is NPR News.
1: This is Bird Note. Today is International Owl Awareness Day. Owls are magnificent animals that share our cities with us, like great horned owls, and live in some of the most extreme environments on Earth, like snowy owls on the Arctic tundra. They range in size from huge, like the Blakiston's fish owl of Eastern Asia, to the songbird-sized elf owl of Mexico and the Southwest U.S., less than 6 inches tall and weighing less than half a deck of cards. Owls play key roles in their ecosystems. They keep prey populations of rodents and insects in check, which in turn helps promote a healthy balance of the species eaten by those animals. Owls even help control pests like non-native rodents where people live, all without traps or poison. And they lend their music to our nights. By giving these amazing birds their space when they're nesting, preserving habitats where they breed and hunt, and avoiding rodenticides that could poison their prey, we can help ensure a safe

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The theme for this season is What's My Line? Stories about lines in the stand, standing in line, fishing lines. 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That's the Howl Story Slam live at Ausable Brewing in Keysville, tonight at 6.

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It's 2:19. Thanks for tuning in to Here and Now on North Country Public Radio. 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
1: 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In Spokane and other parts of Northeast Washington State, residents are living the horror of ongoing wildfires tearing through communities.
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1: 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Next time, Here and Now.
3: 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Good afternoon. I'm Sarah Scafita McGuire. Glad to have you along this Tuesday. Coming up after 5 minutes of headlines from NPR News, it's Trail Mix, a relaxed and upbeat mix of new folk, old folk, pop, rock, blues, soul, Americana music, and more. Hope you can stay tuned from 3 to 5 today. You can always catch it online, too, at ncpr.org/trailmix or via the NCPR app. You're listening to North Country Public Radio, WSLU Canton, WSLL Saranac Lake, WSLO Malone, WSLJ Watertown, WSLG 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A group of women in Akwesasne is working to reclaim their ancestors' medicine-making traditions and carry them forward. Also, Governor Hochul was in Lake Placid yesterday promoting a potential bid to host the 2042 Winter Olympics in both Lake Placid and New York City. Tune in for that story and more coming up in the 5 o'clock hour right here on North Country Public Radio. It's 3:01. We'll get to news headlines in progress right now.
4: John Cornyn and Tom Tillis held up his nomination in part over President Trump's anti-weaponization fund. Senator Cornyn spoke with MS Now after the vote.
5: Well, the weaponization fund is dead. We pointed out that the Department of Justice has represented that to numerous courts. And as to the idea that it could be revived in the future, I think it's highly unlikely that that could happen without the cooperation of the Department of Justice. Mr. Blanche gave us the assurances that it was dead and would not be revived. And in this case, we have no alternative but to take his word for that.
4: The fund would have allowed compensation to those alleging mistreatment by the government, including January 6th protesters convicted of assaulting police officers. Senate Democrats are out with a new report suggesting that big U.S. banks had concerns for years about money moves made by accused sex trafficker Jeffrey Epstein. NPR's Scott Horsley reports the banks are accused of keeping those worries to themselves until after Epstein was arrested.
6: The report from Democrats on the Senate Finance Committee says more than a dozen bankers at J.P. Morgan Chase, Bank of America, and Deutsche Bank raised red flags about the money that Epstein was moving around the world. But in most cases, bankers failed to alert the Treasury Department until Epstein was charged with sex trafficking in 2019. Under the Bank Secrecy Act, bankers are supposed to notify the government whenever they suspect a client is moving funds to launder money or carry out other illegal activities. Committee Democrats want the Justice Department to investigate why suspicious activity reports were not filed about Epstein in a more timely manner. They also want to tighten reporting requirements in the future. Scott Horsley, NPR News, Washington.
4: Nearly 3 years after an Israeli airstrike wiped out much of one extended family in Gaza City, relatives gathered for a mass funeral Anas Baba reports.
7: What lay on the stretchers were not freshly wrapped bodies, but mostly skeletal remains. Each was covered with a Palestinian flag, sprinkled with bright pink bougainvillea petals, and marked with a photograph of the person inside. Thousands of mourners and relatives stood shoulder to shoulder as 112 members of the Abu Sharia family were carried on shoulders to be laid to rest. They were killed in an Israeli airstrike in November 2023. Their remains were recovered only after 2 weeks of digging through layers of crushed concrete, nearly 3 years later. For the Abu Sharia family, the funeral brought a painful kind of closure. Across Gaza, thousands of other families are still waiting for someone to pull their loved ones from beneath the rubble. Anas Baba, NPR News, Gaza.
4: You're listening to NPR News. McDonald's says its sales in the U.S. have slowed down much more than the company expected in the latest quarter. The fast food restaurant is often viewed as an economic bellwether, and its sales are often seen as indicative of family budgets across the country. But this time, McDonald's says the problems were internal. Here's NPR's Alina Selyuk.
8: McDonald's says its sales in the U.S. grew less than 1% between April and June. At the same time, other chains like KFC and Chipotle saw strong demand. And McDonald's says it had overwhelmed its stores with too many complicated launches. There was marketing around K-pop Demon Hunters, then the World Cup, a new lineup of drinks like craft sodas, and big changes in the value meals, removing old deals for buy one, get one free, and introducing new ones with items under $3 or $4. All this was too much all at once for stores and shoppers, including the most loyal ones who also saw popular digital offerings go away in their apps. And so visits to McDonald's declined in the U.S., and the company is now working on corrections. Alina Selyuk, NPR News.
4: Amazon says it will increase this year's capital spending on technology, mostly artificial intelligence, by an additional 10%. The announcement comes after the tech and e-commerce giant delivered strong profits and net sales during the second quarter. Sales in its cloud computing unit, AWS, were up 37%, outpacing the 28% sales in the previous quarter. Amazon is a financial supporter of NPR. I'm Linda Kenyon, NPR News in Washington.
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3: And this is North Country Public Radio. Good afternoon. I'm Sarah Scafidi-McGuire. Thanks for tuning in to Trail Mix. Every Tuesday, 3 to 5, a relaxed and upbeat mix of folk, blues, rock and roll, soul, and more. 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We're going to get to the music. Great show for you here today. We're going to hear in this hour from Grace Potter, Leon Bridges, Olivia Rodrigo, and Lynyrd Skynyrd. We're going to get it started, though, with Nina Simone and the song Feeling Good.
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That was a new one from Julia Jackson with The Maze called I Wish from the album The Gem. We also heard the band Kaleo, Icelandic artist, and that was the tune My Fair Lady. Started off this hour with Nina Simone's Feeling Good right here on Trail Mix on North Country Public Radio. Good afternoon and thanks for tuning in. I'm Sarah Scafidi McGuire, your host. Glad to have you here on a Tuesday. 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Let's get back to the music. We're going to hear something from Aaron Espay and a new one from Allison Russell. This one, she teams up with Nora Jones, and the album's called In the Hour of Chaos. First, here's Aaron Espay, and this one's a cover. You'll probably recognize it.

train. Ever saw went down there. 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Cab went by at 9 in the pines, where the sun never shines, and we shiver. The north wind blows.

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Little girl, what have I done that makes you treat me this way?

Oh, a new one from Grace Potter. That's called Belong. She's sounding so good there. You heard it right here on Trail Mix on NCPR. We also heard the band Smog and the tune In the Pines. That's that like just kind of mellow hum of a song in the background. Love that band called

and some requests. I'm going to get to those. If you have a request, feel free to send it along, trailmix@ncpr.org. Well, if you've heard any tunes by George Ezra, then this will sound familiar. He's got a pretty distinct sound. Here's the tune Shotgun, and then we'll hear something new from the band Rising Appalachia called In Love with the Quiet.

so much good new music coming out lately. That was from Leon Bridges, an album called Happiness Anytime. That was Light the Way. Another new single from the band Rising Appalachia called In Love with the Quiet. Definitely my kind of jam there. And we heard from George Ezra from the album Staying at Tamara's. That was the tune Shotgun. It's 3:46. Thanks for tuning in to Trail Mix. Excuse me. Here on North Country Public Radio. Got a couple requests to get to at the end of this hour. So first going out to Grandma Phyllis and Seth, we're going to hear Olivia Rodrigo's song, Stupid Song. And then going out to Kaylee, who's NCPR's new, you know, fairly new development coordinator. She wanted to hear some Lynyrd Skynyrd last week. It's a pretty long tune, but we're going to get into it and just like go on for the ride. So we'll close up this hour with Tuesday's Gone from Lynyrd Skynyrd going out to Kaylee today. And hit me up if you want to hear anything in the second hour, let me know and we'll see what we can do. My email is trailmix@ncpr.org. Let's get to this from Olivia Rodrigo. Her album's called You Seem Pretty Sad for a Girl So in Love. Here's Stupid Song going out to Seth and Grandma Phyllis today.

0: Yes, Lynyrd Skynyrd, Tuesdays Gone, right here on Trail Mix on North Country Public Radio. We heard Stupid Song from Olivia Rodrigo, and before that, it was Leon Bridges with Light the Way. You can always find out what you heard on this show and listen back to Trail Mix at your leisure, ncpr.org/trailmix, or via the NCPR app, easy to find wherever you get your apps, easy to use, basically just press a button and there you have it. 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
5: I'm Linda Kenyon. Michigan Democrats are voting today for an open Senate seat that could signal the future direction of the party as it battles for control of the chamber this fall. NPR's Sam Gringas reports the primary is seen as a test of how further left-leaning candidates looking to disrupt the status quo will fare in a key state.
6: Epidemiologist Abdul El-Sayed has the backing of Vermont Senator Bernie Sanders, who won the Michigan primary in 2016. El-Sayed has made criticism of corporate money in politics central.
7: Problem too often with the Democratic Party is that we have an instinct to say the right thing, but we're bought off by the people who are on the side of doing the wrong thing.
6: Congresswoman Haley Stevens got late endorsements from Michigan heavyweights like Governor Gretchen Whitmer and retiring Senator Gary Peters.
8: I'm just beating MAGA 4 times in my congressional races, and I'm passing laws, and I'm doing damn good work.
6: Whoever wins will face former Republican Congressman Mike Rogers this fall. Sam Greenglass, NPR News, Farmington Hills, Michigan.
5: NPR has confirmed U.S. stockpiles of some precision missiles are almost depleted as the war in Iran enters its 6th month. The story was first reported by Reuters. NPR's Kat Lonsdorf has more.
9: Precision missiles like Tomahawks, Prisms, and Attackums are running out, according to a U.S. official familiar with the data who was not authorized to speak publicly. Stockpiles are expected to take years to replenish. These are offensive missiles. They can be fired from hundreds or even thousands of miles away to keep U.S. service members like pilots from having to get close to enemy targets. But many senior military officials and analysts believe the U.S. has a sufficient supply of offensive weapons, despite shortages in certain categories. The much bigger concern, they say, is the real possibility of the U.S. running low on defensive weapons, like interceptors, used to shoot down incoming attack drones or missiles. Kat Lonsdorf, NPR News, Washington.
5: The Dow and the S&P hit record highs again today after Treasury Secretary Scott Bessent said the U.S. could soon clinch a deal to reopen the Strait of Hormuz. NPR's Raphael Nam reports.
10: In an interview with CNBC, Bessent had a reassuring message for markets.
11: We are in talks with the Iranians, and I think there is a chance we may have a deal today or tomorrow to open the strait and move towards a more normalized position in this conflict.
10: That gave a big boost to stock markets amid hopes that the critical passageway could soon allow oil and other cargo to pass through. Global crude prices also dropped after Bessent's comments. The market has swung like this before, only to swing back. The war with Iran has been a drag on the global economy for months, so any deal would be welcome. Though time and time again, this has proven to be an unpredictable conflict. Raphael Nam, NPR News.
5: The Dow closed up 907 points today. You're listening to NPR. Summer travelers could continue to feel the cost of not just elevated gas prices, but also flights. NPR's Stephen Bisaha says tickets for both domestic and international flights are up since the start of the U.S. war against Iran.
12: An average domestic flight last week cost about $80 more than it did a year ago, according to the travel site Kayak. Henry Brunel is a lecturer at California State University Fullerton and says even if a deal to reopen the Strait of Hormuz is reached, it'll take a long time for flights to get cheaper.
13: That's actually a similar pattern to what we saw following the Russian invasion of Ukraine. It took about a year after gas prices started going down until we saw the same pattern with airfares.
12: The average international flight was about $170 more expensive than the same time last year. Stephen Bisaha, NPR News.
5: Los Angeles County fire officials say the 2025 Eaton fire was started by sparks from an idle transmission tower owned by Southern California Edison. The fire killed 19 people, destroyed more than 9,000 homes and businesses, and burned 22 square miles. A spokesperson for Southern California Edison says the utility is reviewing the report. Meanwhile, a man who went to prison for manslaughter in his father's 2010 killing has been charged with setting the largest of the wildfires burning in Spokane, Washington. The county sheriff's office says 37-year-old Alan Farinacci has been booked on suspicion of first-degree arson. Three fires in the region have destroyed at least 700 buildings. I'm Linda Kenyon, NPR News in Washington.
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0: 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Good afternoon. This is Trail Mix. It's 4:06. We're going to get right to the music. Great hour coming your way.

Well, messed up a little bit and played the Isley Brothers a little too early, but hey, at least we got to hear the Isley Brothers. That was It's Your Thing. And we also heard part of the song After the Earthquake from Always. We heard Hey Ya from the Return to Dust and Matt Mitchell going out to Kaylee today. And Japanese Breakfast gave us the song Be Sweet. Started off the set with Scary Pockets featuring Antoine Stanley. That was a cover of Skinny Love right here on Trail Mix. In the background here, it's Muna and Phoebe Bridges with Silk Chiffon. Let's get to this one, then we'll take a little bit more of a break right here on Trail Mix.

Muna, and Phoebe Bridgers. Silk Chiffon. Before that, the Isley Brothers. We heard part of that Always Tune After the Earthquake. I don't think I'm going to get back to it today. I'm, you know, moved past it, and sorry about that little mess up here in the studio. This is Trail Mix here on North Country Public Radio. I'm your host, Sarah Scafidi-McGuire. Glad to have you along. 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Details at scroonlakearts.com. And the Wild Center in Tupper Lake, presenting When Waters Rise, a conference on Adirondack flooding risk, response, and resilience, August 6th. 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We're going to hear Field Guide for the Butterflies from Kevin Morby next.

That's Billy Martin. Her tune, Leap Year. We heard Fruit Bats and the song Cub Pilot. We heard Sun Little's tune, Mad About You, from the new Magic album, and Kevin Morby's Field Guide for the Butterflies. It's 4:42. Thanks so much for tuning in to Trail Mix, which is supported by Northern Insuring Agency, with locations in Plattsburgh, Glens Falls, and Potsdam, providing home, auto, life, and business insurance since 1930 and proud supporters of NCPR. 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Well, I'm having lots of fun in the studio today. Great mix of music. You never know quite what you're going to get here on Trail Mix. Just vibes for the day. Today, a little bit of a mix of Americana and soul and some pop and some fun stuff. You can always find out the playlist or listen back to this show. ncpr.org/music will get you to all of our locally hosted and produced music shows, and you can play them at your convenience whenever you like. 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It's 4:43, and we have time for just one more set of tunes, so we're going to get to this great set featuring Larkin Poe's tune, Mockingbird. We're going to hear Eliza Gilkison covering Bob Dylan's Joker Man from her album, Your Town Tonight. And then we'll finish up with the Head in the Heart's song, Arrow, one of my definite favorites of the last couple of years. Not going to chat too much longer. Let's let the music speak for itself. Here's Larkin Poe.

so much for tuning into Trail Mix this afternoon. I'm Sarah Scafidi McGuire, really glad to have you this Tuesday. In the background here, it's his Golden Messenger, little instrumental music bed called Dreamwood. We heard the Head and the Heart's tune Arrow from the Aperture album. We heard Eliza Gilkison's Joker Man, and Larkin Poe gave us the song Mockingbird.

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2: Hey, I'm David Summerstein. It's Tuesday, August 4th. First up, Governor Kathy Hochul was in the Adirondacks yesterday. She toured some of the Olympic facilities in Lake Placid. Hochul is promoting a potential bid to host the 2042 Winter Olympics in both Lake Placid and New York City. Emily Russell was along for the tour and has our story.
4: The first stop on Governor Kathy Hochul's tour of the Olympic facilities in Lake Placid was the museum.
5: This is the actual torch from 1980. Oh, she's going to show you the torch and go through the...
4: A staff member from the Olympic Museum handed Hochul a pair of white gloves. After putting them on, the governor held up the 1980 torch and shared her lofty goal.
6: My job is to bring the torch back.
7: There you go.
6: Yes. With this incredible dream team. 2042!
4: Last month, Hochul created an Olympic Exploratory Committee. The goal is to figure out what it would take to host the games between Lake Placid and New York City. The idea is that the snow and sliding sports could be held in the Adirondacks, while New York City could host arena events like hockey and figure skating. The next stop on Hochul's tour was the 1980 hockey rink, where the American men defeated the Soviets in a game that became known as the Miracle on Ice. Lake Placid is currently hosting a women's hockey tournament for top players under the age of 18. The governor was wearing a blue jacket with stars and stripes on the arms and USA in big bold letters on the back.
6: This is an extraordinary place. It's a magical place. It's a place where miracles are made and miracles will be made in the future.
4: Speaking to some state lawmakers, local leaders, and reporters, Hochul acknowledged the hurdles of hosting part of the games in Lake Placid, a town of about 2,200 people.
6: We figure out the housing challenges, we figure out the infrastructure that has to be done with the roads in this area, work on linkages between New York City and the North Country, what that looks like.
4: Hochul said that the recent Winter Games in Italy, hosted between Milan and Cortina, proved that splitting the games between a big city and a smaller mountain town can work. State Assemblyman Robert Carroll was at those recent Olympics. He says traveling between the two host locations was similar to what it would be like in New York.
8: I took a train from Milan to outside of Venice, and then I took a bus. And the road from outside of Venice to Cortina is a mountainous road that's about one lane in each direction.
4: Carroll represents part of Brooklyn, but has a second home in the Adirondacks. He says any bid to host the games up here will require a lot of public input over things like transportation and housing.
8: The only way this will be successful in New York City or in Lake Placid is if we listen to local communities and we solve those problems.
4: Ava McNaughton competed at the latest Olympics in Milan. She's a goaltender for the women's Olympic hockey team, which just won gold. McNaughton says she saw the Italian city pivot after the Olympics.
9: They were turning our housing into apartments for students after, and so I think a lot of those same principles can be used in what would be this 2042 Olympics.
4: Lake Placid has hosted two Winter Olympics, first in 1932 and most recently in 1980. But the games are a lot bigger and more complicated than they were back then. Governor Hochul says the Exploratory Committee will spend the next year looking at the costs and benefits of hosting the games, as well as the hurdles and challenges. Then the state will decide whether to submit an official bid to the International Olympic Committee. Emily Russell, North Country Public Radio, Lake Placid.
2: If you have a headache or you're congested, you reach for a bottle in the medicine cabinet. For Indigenous communities, healing traditionally came from foraging the land, from plants grown in the forest, fields, and even backyards. But that traditional medicinal knowledge was disrupted by forced assimilation. In Akwesasne, a group of Mohawk women is working to bring back some of that traditional knowledge. David Escobar brings us a story.
7: Right by the U.S.-Canada border, a group of women is scaling down a steep embankment on the St. Lawrence River. They use pruners to clip small branches from a freshly cut white willow tree on the shoreline.
10: You want to make sure that the bark has that green color to it.
7: Jasmine Jimerson collects the group's harvest. She inspects each branch and peels away a greenish-brown bark. It leaves a completely smooth piece of wood underneath.
10: And it peels away pretty easy. It's pretty satisfying.
7: Jimerson is a cultural practitioner of traditional medicines for the Mohawk Council of Akwesasne, the government on the Canadian side of the territory. Most days, she's outside teaching community members about the types of medicine that can be cultivated from plants. The bark she's collecting for this class will be turned into a liniment.
10: So it'll be used topically for different pains, and you could use it for inflammation, sore muscles, that sort of thing.
7: This is the second year Jimerson has taught classes for her traditional medicines mentorship program. She says classes usually start with acclimating people, especially those who don't spend a lot of time outdoors, to getting their hands a little dirty.
10: It is really uncomfortable. Like when you're first learning and reconnecting with the land, you know, there's bugs, there's snakes, it's hot, like it's sticky, it's cold, you know, like there's so many things that are just uncomfortable. The elements are uncomfortable.
7: But Jimerson says there's another big obstacle. Decades of Indigenous people being forced to abandon their traditional practices.
10: You know, removing our people from the land, making them ashamed of being knowledgeable of the land, making them afraid of being knowledgeable of the land, all of the things that happened throughout the history of colonization.
7: Colonization, war, and later residential schools forced many Mohawks from their ancestral homes, often to new, unfamiliar ecosystems. After harvesting the branches, the group plops down around a blue tarp to start processing the bark. They snip the branches into smaller pieces, then strip the bark into inch-long bits. Rachel Wheatley is one of the peelers. It's her second year taking the class.
11: My grandmother did a lot with plant medicines, my great-grandmother, and I just have this overwhelming urge to learn more and more.
7: Wheatley says she's learned uses for all types of plants, stinging nettle, milk thistle, Jerusalem artichokes, and jewelweed. And she says there's no shortage of people who want to learn, especially women in their 20s, 30s, and 40s. The hard part, she says, is finding a teacher because previous generations were separated from the land.
11: Some people are very willing to share their knowledge and pass it on so it doesn't die out. And some are, I don't know if it's because of the residential schools or, you know, if they're just afraid to share their knowledge or, you know, what the consequences would be if they did. But a lot of people are being more, how do you say, like, excited that someone wants to learn about it.
7: One of those excited students is Gago Izanta Lazor. She's new to the class this year. She says she learned as much as she could about traditional medicines from her grandmother and is taking this class to keep learning and to pass those skills on to her kids. I ask why knowing how to forage for medicine is so important to her family.
11: Because where else are we going to get it from? Like, we already lost so much. I want to continue and try to learn more for them. And I don't know how else to learn besides go out and harvesting and asking questions myself.
7: And Jimerson says that's what it's all about. Passing on lessons little by little, hoping it'll inspire a new generation of teachers.
10: When our mothers get interested in things, you know, it trickles. Those values become instilled in the whole family. And it exposes our children to it much earlier.
7: The women pack the willow bark into brown paper bags filled to the brim. Every student leaves with a recipe for the medicine, and Jimerson hopes the confidence to teach someone else how to make it. David Escobar, North Country Public Radio, Akwesasne.
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13: Five states hold primary elections today. 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
14: We'll have the latest from Kansas, Michigan, Missouri, Virginia, and Washington.
13: Today is Tuesday, August 4th, and this is All Things Considered from NPR News. I'm Elsa Chang.
14: And I'm Mary Louise Kelly. Public officials in New Jersey confirm an immigrant has died in ICE custody.
15: I was incredibly disturbed at the account from detainees that they had chronic health conditions and they weren't receiving their medication.
13: Also, can soccer star Lionel Messi help change the image of his hometown in Argentina?
16: I think it's a very cool stop to get to come and see his beginnings, his origin.
14: And the Trump administration is opening protected areas of the Pacific Ocean to commercial fishing.
13: Those stories and more after this summary of the day's news.
17: Live from NPR News in Washington, I'm Ryland Barton. U.S. stockpiles of some precision missiles are almost depleted as the war in Iran enters its sixth month. NPR's Kat Lawnsdorf reports.
18: Precision missiles like Tomahawks, PrISMs, and ATACMS are running out, according to a U.S. official familiar with the data who is not authorized to speak publicly. Stockpiles are expected to take years to replenish. These are offensive missiles. They can be fired from hundreds or even thousands of miles away to keep U.S. service members like pilots from having to get close to enemy targets. But many senior military officials and analysts believe the U.S. has a sufficient supply of offensive weapons, despite shortages in certain categories. The much bigger concern, they say, is the real possibility of the U.S. running low on defensive weapons, like interceptors, used to shoot down incoming attack drones or missiles. Kat Lonsdorf, NPR News, Washington.
17: The Dow and S&P 500 hit record highs again today after Treasury Secretary Scott Bessent said the U.S. could soon clinch a deal to reopen the Strait of Hormuz. NPR's Rafael Nam reports.
19: In an interview with CNBC, Bessent had a reassuring message for markets.
20: We are in talks with the Iranians, and I think there is a chance we may have a deal today or tomorrow to open the strait and move towards a more normalized position in this conflict.
19: that gave a big boost to stock markets amid hopes that the critical passageway could soon allow oil and other cargo to pass through. Global crude prices also dropped after Bessent's comments. The market has swung like this before, only to swing back. The war with Iran has been a drag on the global economy for months, so any deal would be welcome. Though time and time again, this has proven to be an unpredictable conflict. Rafael Nam, NPR News.
17: Big oil companies continue to record massive profits after fighting in Iran disrupted energy markets and sent oil and gasoline prices sharply higher. BP says that its profit more than doubled to $3.9 billion in the second quarter, and Saudi Aramco reported a 44% year-on-year increase. Big U.S. energy companies drew the ire of President Trump this week. Trump said that ExxonMobil and Chevron are making too much money. Russia and Ukraine are trading blame for a drone explosion that killed 7 people, including several children, and injured dozens more. NPR's Charles Maines has details.
0: The incident took place Monday at the Russian resort of Gelenjik on the Black Sea coast. Online video appeared to capture the moment the drone crashed onto a beach crowded with vacationers. Yet the crackle of gunfire could also be heard, raising questions over whether the drone was brought down by Russian intercepts. Russia's local governor accused Ukraine of a deliberate strike on civilians. Ukrainian officials countered that Russia's military shot down the drone over the beach without elaborating on its real target. Yet the incident comes as Kyiv is up strikes on Russian logistical and energy hubs, part of a wider campaign to make Russians feel the cost of a war Ukrainians have been living with for more.
17: This is NPR. The UN World Food Program says child malnutrition has reached critical levels in a third of Afghanistan's provinces. The situation is expected to worsen as funding shortfalls force cuts to food distribution and other support. The UN says 142 health centers closed in 2025 due to aid reductions. More than 13,000 children lost access to nutrition treatment. The Trump administration is planning to close 5 small diplomatic posts, saying this will save a few million dollars a year. The State Department says the move won't affect Americans abroad. NPR's Michelle Kellerman reports.
21: The State Department is closing down the embassy in the Caribbean island of Grenada and the consulates in Nagoya, Japan and Medan, Indonesia, as well as small posts in Winnipeg, Canada and Douala, Cameroon. The diplomatic offices have only a small number of employees. In Indonesia's case, the local guards far outnumber the 4 staffers at the consulate. The State Department has told Congress that the moves will save about $4.5 million a year. Last month, the department closed its consulate in Peshawar, Pakistan. It's moving ahead with plans to reopen embassies in Syria, Venezuela, and Libya. Michelle Kellerman, NPR News, the State Department.
17: A discarded SpaceX rocket booster is expected to collide with the moon tomorrow morning. It comes after it launched a pair of lunar landers last year. The impact will carve out a crater and send up a plume of dust that skygazers can see with a telescope. Eastern portions of the U.S. and Canada and much of South America should have the best views. You're listening to NPR News from Washington.
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14: This is All Things Considered from NPR News. I'm Mary Louise Kelly in Washington.
13: And I'm Elsa Chang in Culver City, California. 5 states head to the polls today to cast their ballots in primary elections. Some of the races in Kansas, Michigan, Missouri, Virginia, and Washington are quite competitive. They could help decide which party has control of Congress next year. And a number of Democratic primaries follow a similar pattern that we've seen this election cycle. Progressive political
3: political hopefuls attempting to take on establishment-backed candidates. NPR Politics reporter Sage Miller is here to tell us what is at stake. Hi, Sage.
5: Hi.
3: Hi. Okay, so there's a bunch of Democratic progressives who want to be in Congress, but that, of course, means winning against incumbents or other establishment figures. So how is that particular face-off playing out now in Michigan's Senate race?
5: I know. It feels a little bit like deja vu because it's something we've seen all throughout the nation. But progressive Democrats have been fairly successful this cycle, and a handful of them have beat longtime incumbents or candidates backed by the national party. That heated up match in Michigan puts Congresswoman Haley Stevens against Abdul El-Sayed. Mm-hmm. Stevens is taking the more establishment, moderate approach. She flipped her suburban House district in 2018. That was the last wave year for Democrats. And El-Sayed's performance is rooted in progressive populism. And I'm talking Medicare for all, getting corporations out of politics and taxing the rich. The Senate race is also important for Democrats if they want to take control of the chamber in November.
3: Right. And that Senate contest, I mean, it's not the only one with this same theme. So, like, what other races mirror this progressive versus moderate picture, you think?
5: While the results in the Michigan Senate Democratic primary will tell us the appetite for progressive candidates and in a swing state, mm-hmm. there's another race in Michigan that'll do the exact same thing. In Michigan's 7th district, that's the only true toss-up congressional district, three Democrats are running in the primary. Ooh. That includes a Democratic socialist. They argue the progressive policies are just what the swing state needs. And also in the Midwest, there's a rematch between Missouri Congressman Wesley Bell and former Congresswoman Cori Bush. Bush is backed by the Democratic Socialists of America, and Bell has the more moderate lane of the party.
3: Right. That's a pretty intense fight over there. Okay, that is what Democrats are wrestling with. Anything interesting on the Republican side?
5: Yes. Republicans are facing a lot of the same types of questions about their future and what kind of candidate best represents the party, like Washington State's 4th congressional district race. Not only do I live in Washington State, but it'll show which direction Republican voters want the party to go. Mm-hmm. The district is mostly rural, heavily dependent on agriculture, and more than 40% Latino, all demographics Trump has struggled with while in office this term, and it's a totally open seat. It's also a crowded field, but the top three Republican contenders exemplify three distinct arms of the party. You got the Trump-endorsed candidate, the anti-establishment political outsider candidate, and the moderate state lawmaker. Though a Trump-endorsed candidate has never won in Washington's 4th congressional district.
3: Okay. Well, I know that there are also some interesting governor races. What can you tell us about those real quick?
5: Both Democratic governors in Kansas and Michigan are term limited and can't run for re-election. Trump won both of those states in 2024, but they are very different states. Michigan, as I mentioned, is a swing state, and Democrats have held the governor's mansion since 2019. So it's a question if Democrats can continue hanging on to the office come November. In Kansas, the unlikely Democratic governor served two terms, but it's a solidly red state, and it's not clear if that can happen again. And it'll also test Trump's influence. He issued endorsements for Republican candidates in both states, and this race will definitely show if the Republican base remains tied to the president or if they will opt for someone outside the president's circle.
3: That is NPR's Sage Miller. Thank you, Sage.
5: Thank you.
14: New Jersey officials have confirmed that an immigrant in ICE custody at Delaney Hall has died. The facility, operated by private prison contractor Geo Group, has been the site of intense protest over poor living conditions. NPR immigration correspondent Vanessa Romo joins us. Hey, Vanessa.
6: Hi, Mary Louise.
14: Tell us what we know about the man who died at Delaney Hall Immigration Detention Center.
6: His name was Edwin Giovanni Lopez Cornejo. He was 41 years old from El Salvador, and he died on Saturday. His mother, who spoke with an immigrant advocacy group, says that he had been in the country just shy of 20 years, so nearly half of his life. He has a 12-year-old daughter who his mother says is now an orphan, and he was in custody for less than 6 weeks. Lopez suffered from several ailments. He had high blood pressure, he was diabetic and had epilepsy. He took medication, but his family fears that he was not getting it, or at least not in a timely way, while he was in custody. And according to his mom, no one from his family got to see him, but she did speak with him this last Friday, the day before he died.
23: Fue el viernes que me habló mi hijo, que dijo de que se sentía mal, que se le había dormido, dijo una parte de la cara y de la mano derecha.
6: That's Lopez's mother, Maria. She says that when they spoke, he said that he didn't feel well, that part of his face and his right hand were both numb. He'd lost feeling. He told her that he'd gotten some medical attention and that he'd be undergoing further exams, but that he wasn't told exactly when.
14: What are Homeland Security officials saying about this?
6: DHS issued a death in detention statement saying that Lopez experienced a medical emergency while he was in custody at the GEO facility and that, quote, staff and medical staff responded immediately. They called 911 and he was taken to a hospital where he was pronounced dead. For now, the official cause of death is pending.
14: Huh. Yeah, I mentioned Delaney has seen a bunch of protests. We have seen hunger strikes by detainees there. What else do we need to know about this facility?
6: It has definitely become a flashpoint for a lot of issues that are plaguing immigration detention across the country. But there, local leaders, including Newark's mayor, state and federal lawmakers, are all incredibly frustrated by what they say is a lack of access and transparency there. Here's New Jersey Congresswoman Ana Lilia Mejia, who I spoke with earlier today.
4: We need to make sure that our state officials, health officials, have full and unencumbered access to detention centers. We have to make sure that DHS is in fact tracking and taking into account people's chronic health conditions, not changing people's medications willy-nilly.
6: Mejia also said that she wants to make sure that DHS reverses course on their reporting rule.
14: Their reporting rule. Just quickly, what reporting rule is she talking about?
6: It's the way that ICE is now reporting detainee deaths. So up until June, if a detainee died within 30 days after being released, it was still logged as an ICE detention death. But that's no longer the case. Uh-huh. The Trump administration defended the change, calling it a common sense measure and saying it's not responsible for individuals weeks after release. So what that means is that by ICE's count, there have been 23 deaths in custody, but other people say it's actually much higher.
14: Okay. NPR's Vanessa Romo, thanks.
6: Thank you.
8: The city of Rosario in Argentina was until recently known more for drug violence than for tourism. City leaders are trying to change that image with help from the city's most famous son, Lionel Messi. Manuel Rueda has this story.
9: Lionel Messi's humble childhood home has become somewhat of a pilgrimage site for soccer fans. Its metal fences covered with flags that have been left behind by visitors from all over the world.
11: Messi is probably my favorite player ever. He's certainly, in my opinion, the greatest ever.
9: Nathan Chainley, a traveler from Michigan, stopped by to take some photos and get a feel for where it all started for the world's most famous soccer player.
11: I think it's a very cool stop to get to come and see his beginnings, his origin.
9: Many of the flags have messages on them. People thank Messi for helping them to fall in love with soccer or showing them that dreams are possible with hard work and humility.
11: To see the hope and the joy that one man has been able to bring through the game when you read these flags, I just think it's beautiful. I think it's absolutely beautiful.
9: Just a few years ago, Rosario was making headlines for something very different, for being a rough city plagued by drug violence. Rosario faces the Paraná River, one of the longest in South America, and it's long been an important port for beef and soy exports. But Rosario's location along a big shipping route has also made this a coveted spot for drug traffickers. 3 years ago, a war broke out between rival gangs. They shot and kidnapped civilians as they tried to assert territorial control.
24: Rosario para mí tiene el servicio.
9: We had journalists from Buenos Aires doing live shots from the city center wearing bulletproof vests, says Bruno Rearte, the head of the local tourism promotion agency. It was quite a blow for us. Since then, the city has lowered the crime rate by making prisons more secure, cutting off communication between jailed mafia bosses and their underlings. Argentina's government has also sent hundreds of federal police to Rosario. You can still come across their foot patrols as you walk through the center of town. As the city cracks down on crime, it's also trying to reinvent itself as a tourist destination. And at the center of that effort is Lionel Messi, who lived in Rosario until he was 13. All around the city, there are colorful murals of Argentina's captain and signs next to places that were important to his childhood, like his elementary school or his first soccer club, where you can still see kids practicing in the evenings. Alejandro Di Ponti, a tour guide in Rosario, says that Messi has helped to put the city on the map.
2: antes de que explote.
9: In the past, many people who visited Argentina would skip Rosario, but now they might come on day trips from Buenos Aires or stay for a couple of nights, Di Ponti says. As more people stop in Rosario, there are other attractions the city wants to highlight. Like an annual rock festival held in October, or a waterfront where old warehouses have been turned into art galleries. This is a walkable city that is dotted with cozy cafes and pedestrian boulevards lined with late 19th century buildings. We are small, says Rearte, the tourism promoter, but we can also offer everything a big city has to offer. But rebuilding Rosario's image won't happen overnight. It's taken some time for people to trust in our city again, says Flor Wolf, the owner of a hostel in the city center. She hopes visitors will come to see a different side of Rosario, its character, and the places that shaped Lionel Messi.
7: You're
9: going to feel happy here, she says. Even Messi spends his vacations in this town. For NPR News, I'm Manuel Rueda in Rosario, Argentina.
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1: 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Good evening. I'm Anna Williams-Bergen. The time right now is 6:18. Temperatures now starting to cool off after a warm and sunny day here in the North Country. Clear skies expected to continue overnight. We'll see low temperatures tonight in the 50s and then summery weather continuing tomorrow, Wednesday. Sunny skies continue. High temperatures will be a little bit warmer even. For folks in the Adirondacks and higher elevations, we'll see highs in the low 80s. And elsewhere, St. Lawrence Valley, Champlain Valley, etc., highs in the mid to high 80s with, again, plenty of sun. As we head towards the end of the week, a chance for showers, probably either Wednesday night or Thursday morning, and then some precipitation and thunderstorms on and off as we wrap up the work week. 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That's Story of the Day from the NCPR News team. 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
3: This is All Things Considered from NPR News. I'm Elsa Chang.
14: And I'm Mary Louise Kelly. Far out in the Pacific Ocean, more than a million square miles of ocean around tiny islands and atolls are protected by the U.S. government. The Trump administration is now opening some of those waters to commercial fishing. A few people have seen some of these places, but NPR's Lauren Sommer made a rare visit to one of these federally protected atolls, 1,000 miles south of Hawaii.
12: Packing for a trip to Palmyra Atoll takes some extra work.
15: Okay, so now my clothes, my shoes, everything is bagged and...
12: all of it has to be frozen. It goes in your freezer for 48 hours.
15: No, I can't close the freezer.
12: The reason is to kill off any hitchhikers, insects, or seeds that could inadvertently catch a ride. It's to protect one of the most pristine ecosystems in the world. Elmira Atoll is made up of tiny, low-lying islands, their turquoise water surrounded by the deep blue Pacific.
7: So first off, welcome to Palmyra, for those of you that haven't been here before.
12: Chris Ryan is the Palmyra Atoll Preserve Manager. When I arrived, there are just 22 people at a research station that's run by the Nature Conservancy, a conservation nonprofit. Liking isolation is key for working here.
7: When the space station was going overhead, that was our closest human neighbor for a little while. That was pretty neat.
12: Atolls are slightly different from islands. They form from an ancient volcano that erodes away under the sea. The coral reef around it is left because it continues to grow upwards.
7: So everything that we're on here, everything that we stand on here, is on a base of dead coral, like coral skeletons. And then the fringing reef continues to expand out.
12: Both the land and the ocean here are federally protected, but you can still see the history of human impact. There are concrete bunkers tucked into the tropical forest. Like a lot of Pacific atolls, Palmyra was used to station troops during World War II. But now it belongs to the wildlife. These are sooty terns, black and white seabirds. A huge colony of them are sitting on eggs and feeding their fuzzy chicks.
7: There are probably about 20 to 30,000 birds in front of us right here.
12: Alex Wegman is the Nature Conservancy's lead scientist for island resilience.
7: It's like a snowstorm of birds.
12: These birds rely on the ocean, where they catch small fish and squid, because the ocean is where the real action is. Underwater, the coral reef is an explosion of color. Delicate branching corals are as big as city buses. Fish are darting in and out, and black-tip reef sharks cruise the outskirts. When researchers first started diving here, they were shocked at the number of sharks. It's a rare example of an ecosystem that's still largely intact.
7: Atolls are small when you look at them on the map, but they have an oversized impact on the ocean around them.
12: Wegman says atolls are like busy cafes. They attract sharks and tuna that swim hundreds of miles to get there.
7: And that is why atolls are so important, because they are nutrient concentrators. They're oases in this vast oceanscape.
12: It's one reason the ocean around Palmyra Atoll was protected as a National Marine Monument. It's part of the four monuments established by President George W. Bush in the 2000s. Some were later expanded by President Obama, who made them the largest fully protected areas in the U.S. and banned commercial fishing. That's something President Trump is trying to change.
16: These people weren't allowed to fish. Can you imagine that?
12: In June, Trump announced he's opening three Pacific marine monuments to commercial fishing. It'll be permitted in waters more than 57 miles from the shoreline.
16: America's fishermen have never had a better ally in the White House than Donald Trump. That I will say.
12: Trump also rolled back protections for the fourth Pacific monument last year, the one that includes Palmyra Atoll. But conservation groups sued, and a judge ruled that the federal government couldn't do that without a full environmental review. So for now, it's protected. Hawaii's fishing fleet is hoping that changes.
18: Yeah, so the auction basically starts at 5:30 every morning.
12: Eric Kingma walks into a large refrigerated warehouse that's home to the Honolulu Tuna Auction. He's the executive director of the Hawaii Longline Association, which represents the fishing fleet here. The warehouse is full of silvery blue tuna packed on ice.
18: So we've got 66,000 pounds of fish on the block today.
12: Each yellowfin or big eye tuna is sold individually by the auctioneer. Most of his tuna stays in Hawaii, eaten raw in sushi or poke. The vessels that catch it travel hundreds of miles, using thousands of baited hooks in deep water. Kingma says the fishery is worth more than $100 million, but the economics are getting tougher.
18: The industry has been grinding along, but the profitability side hasn't been all that great, and then you add basically a doubling of fuel prices.
12: Kingma says they're also facing more competition on the high seas from foreign boats, mostly from Asian countries. Opening up the marine monuments would give Hawaii's fleet more options in U.S. waters.
18: It's really about the opportunity to fish away from foreign competition sustainably, highly monitored, and more efficiently.
12: But other communities in Hawaii are pushing back.
0: We're not against fishing. We're just against fishing in this particular spot.
12: Kekuewa Kikiloi is an associate professor of Hawaiian studies at the University of Hawaii at Manoa. The biggest marine monument is Papahanao Mokuakea in the northwestern Hawaiian Islands, which Trump is now opening to fishing. Kikiloi has been part of a cultural work group that's helped manage the monument alongside the federal government. He says the area is considered sacred for Native Hawaiians.
0: That region is sort of thought to be like a region of where our spirits go after we pass and where all life originated from.
12: For him, protecting the monument is about marine life and the people who have been connected to the ecosystem for centuries. Conservation groups also warn that rolling back protections could hurt the ecosystem. Alan Friedlander is an affiliate researcher at the Hawaii Institute of Marine Biology. He says when the fishing fleet is catching tuna, they inadvertently catch other species too.
17: They kill a lot of sharks. Some of them are critically endangered, like oceanic white-tip sharks.
12: Friedlander says the protections will become even more important because of climate change. Even remote places like Pacific atolls can't escape the impacts of warming oceans.
17: These places are just so special and so unique that it's really incumbent upon us to make sure that they're here for not only us, but for future generations.
12: The Trump administration did not respond to questions about opening the Pacific Marine Monuments to commercial fishing. Conservation groups say they plan to file a lawsuit to preserve the protections soon. Lauren Sommer, NPR News.
14: This story was supported by a grant from the Pulitzer Center. 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
1: 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A note for drivers in the village of Tupper Lake. State Route 30 is going to be paved starting tomorrow. Stretch of the route from McLaughlin to Hamilton Avenues will be reduced to a single lane with alternating flows of traffic starting tomorrow, Wednesday, from 6 a.m. to 6 p.m. weekdays. And the work's expected to last over a week. Again, about a week of potential travel delays in Tupper Lake. 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
1: 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Up next, some great music from Trinidad on Global Village. Stay tuned. 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
2: Hello and welcome to the Global Village. I'm Chris Heim.

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The spotlight is on steel pan player Andy Norell. 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